0: fuel, though, too, hit a record 1.9 million barrels a day last week. A couple of things about that. First, and again, oil and its derivatives are a global commodity no matter what you hear anywhere else. Number two, that's got U.S. stockpiles as low as they have been since 1996. And three, and last, except not last if you hear what I'm about to say, it is hot now, I know that, but it's only a couple of 3 months until the Northeast is going to need that home heating oil. Our media production team is Brian Allison, John Foki, Montana Johnson, Drew Jostet, Gary O'Keefe, and Charlton Thorpe. Alex Simpson is the manager of media production. And I'm Kai Rizdahl. We will see you tomorrow, everybody. This is APM.
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0: Republicans saw SNAP as a bloated program. It had more than doubled in size since 2000. About 1 in 8 Americans get SNAP, and its annual costs had exceeded $100 billion. They thought it needed reining in.
1: I'm Natalie Kitroev. That's coming up on The Daily from The New York Times.
2: Live from NPR News in Culver City, California, I'm Duane Brown. Michigan delivered a big win for the Democratic Party's left flank last night with Abdul Al-Sayed's narrow victory in the closely watched Senate primary contest. He overcame record spending on behalf of the more moderate candidate, Representative Haley Stevens. That seat is considered pivotal to Democrats' chances of flipping the Senate in November. Here's NPR's Tamara Keith.
3: This is the strongest evidence yet that the far left progressive wing of the Democratic Party is ascendant. It is notable how much money was spent on sort of the establishment side to support Congresswoman Haley Stevens. And ultimately, she came up short. You know, this is a little bit more complicated than just like moderate, progressive. It's also insiders versus outsiders, incremental change versus shake up the system.
2: That's NPR's Tamara Keith. Well, voters in Kansas have selected their nominees for governor. Republican Ty Masterson and Democrat Cindy Holscher will face off in November from Kansas Public Radio. Zach Boblett reports.
4: The Associated Press called the race for Republican Senate President Ty Masterson, who defeated 6 other candidates to win the GOP nomination. Masterson was endorsed by President Donald Trump and former Kansas Governor Jeff Collier. On the Democratic side, State Senator Cindy Holscher defeated fellow State Senator Ethan Corson and Overland Park Mayor Kurt Skoog. The win comes despite Holscher's primary opponent, Corson, receiving endorsements from Democratic Governor Laura Kelly and former Governor Kathleen Sebelius. Democrats have held the office of governor in Kansas for 16 of the last 24 years. This despite the fact that Republicans have held veto-proof supermajorities in both chambers of the statehouse since 2010. For NPR News, I'm Zach Boblett in Topeka.
2: A mixed day of trading on Wall Street. 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
5: Live from KUNM in Albuquerque, I'm Mark Haslett. New Mexico Attorney General Raul Torres announced this morning his office is suing the U.S. Department of Justice for what he called stonewalling a routine request. KUNM's Daniel Montano reports Torres is seeking access to unredacted files already promised to his office that he says are essential to the state's reopened investigation into sex offender Jeffrey Epstein's activities in New Mexico.
6: Torres told media on a conference call that he has, quote, been forced to resort to the lawsuit after requesting access to the files 10 times since February.
7: Instead, they have decided to stonewall, to obstruct, and to frankly conceal for whatever reason. And I can't answer, I don't know why.
6: He says the files have already been promised to New Mexico for almost a decade. In 2019, the U.S. Attorney's Office for the Southern District of New York, which was headed at the time by current Director Designate of National Intelligence, Jay Clayton, asked New Mexico to drop an investigation into Epstein and instead share documents, witness statements, and other materials with Clayton's office for their own investigation. Torres says the U.S. attorney never shared any information with New Mexico in return. He said the U.S. DOJ did send over a total of 31 pages that proved to be less than helpful.
7: That included virtually nothing of relevance or importance to the investigation. And this despite the fact that Zorro Ranch is referenced nearly over 13,000 times in the Epstein files.
6: The U.S. DOJ told KUNM in an email that, quote, the Epstein Files Transparency Act does not require, and the protective orders in place in the Southern District of New York do not permit, disclosure of victim-identifying information carte blanche, and New Mexico has provided no lawful basis to justify such sweeping disclosures. The U.S. DOJ response went on to say that protecting victims' identities remains its highest priority, despite the fact that it inadvertently exposed victims' information by failing to properly redact it prior to releasing part of the Epstein files. Torres said that the U.S. DOJ will have a chance to respond to the lawsuit. Then his office can submit additional information before a hearing takes place. His office will continue the investigation while the lawsuit is still ongoing. For KUNM News, I'm Daniel Montano.
5: The New Mexico Survivors Truth Commission also released a report on Epstein's dealings in New Mexico today. KUNM will have coverage of that up soon. Support for this coverage comes from the W.K. Kellogg Foundation and from listeners like you. 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In this evening's programs, we'll hear from the kings of the blues, not just B.B. King, kings plural. Hope you can stay with us for that broadcast. You can hear the Blues Show every Wednesday evening on KUNM from 7 until 10. A heat advisory remains in effect for the Albuquerque area until 8 o'clock this evening. We expect skies to be partly cloudy over the region tonight, with a very slight chance for isolated showers.
0: We're outside a food stamp or SNAP office in Phoenix, Arizona. I just took a look inside the office. There are people sitting on the floors. There are people in wheelchairs. There are people on crutches. There are people wearing worn-out looks of long waits that aren't yet over.
8: How many times do you think you've been to this office?
9: Oh, my goodness. In this month? In this year?
10: This is going to be like my fifth time.
11: Your fifth time trying to get SNAP?
10: Mm-hmm.
12: Coming to these places, it's just like work itself.
1: From the New York Times, I'm Natalie Kitroev. This is The Daily. The United States is undergoing one of the biggest changes to its social safety net in recent history, with huge numbers of people dropping out of the government's food assistance program. Nowhere has it been more dramatic than in Arizona.
9: For some reason or another, my food stamps application keeps getting lost, you know, quote unquote lost.
13: I don't have any income. I don't know, no food. Probably homeless in a couple months.
8: How many meals are you eating a day right now?
9: One.
1: Today, my colleague Jason DeParle explains why so many people there are suddenly losing access to this key benefit and the implications all this could have for the rest of the country. It's Wednesday, August 5th. Jason, we want to talk to you today about these drastic changes that have been made to the food stamp program known as SNAP. When Trump's big, beautiful bill passed about a year ago, we understood that Republicans were planning to pay for it by making cuts to the government's welfare programs. You have been following that story all the way to Arizona. So just walk me through why you went there.
0: Arizona is the place in the country that's had the largest reduction in food stamps since the passage of the Big Beautiful Bill. The rolls there have fallen in half. 450,000 people have lost nutrition aid there. It includes more than 100,000 children as well.
1: And why is that? Why has the drop-off been so steep?
0: The law imposed dramatic changes in the SNAP program, but mostly deferred those changes until after the midterm elections. Arizona was the state that moved most aggressively to make changes. So Republicans saw SNAP as a bloated program. It had more than doubled in size since 2000. About 1 in 8 Americans get SNAP, and its annual costs had exceeded $100 billion. They thought it needed reining in. They thought it served as a work disincentive. They thought that offering people nutrition aid persuaded some not to work or not to work as much as they could. They were concerned that some people committed fraud to get on it. But those were all longstanding concerns. What really drove the changes last year in Congress was the need for money to finance President Trump's tax cuts, which I think it's worth remembering largely went to the wealthy. The reason they did what they did when they did it was because they wanted money for President Trump's tax cuts. And the thing that's gotten the most attention, and it's probably the easiest to understand, is that they expanded work requirements. More people have to work in order to qualify for benefits. It used to be that people 55 and older were exempt, and now they've expanded that up to age 65. So you've got people in their late 50s and early 60s who, for the first time, face work requirements in order to get SNAP benefits.
1: Got it.
0: But that's not really the main factor in what's driving the caseload declines in Arizona. The thing that's really driving this is a change in how SNAP is funded. Historically, the federal government had paid all the benefits. States paid part of the administrative costs of running a SNAP program, but all the food stamp money came from the federal government. But now this new law says that if a state makes too many mistakes, and we're mostly talking small administrative errors, they'll have to pay up to 15% of the benefits. And in some states, that could cost more than $1 billion a year. So much money that some states may not be able to keep running the program at all. So in order to avoid a $300 million penalty and potentially losing the program altogether, Arizona officials made dramatic changes to the program, and the rolls instantly began falling. They fell much farther and much faster than Arizona officials imagined. And what we found in our reporting was that these are people who, by and large, remain eligible for aid, but simply can't get it because they're stuck in webs of red tape.
14: Hey, I saw you on the phone earlier. My name's Olivia. I'm here with the New York Times. I'm talking to people about whether or not they're receiving their SNAP benefits.
9: Oh, girl, no. I did everything. Still no help.
0: One of the people caught in that red tape is a woman my colleague Olivia Natt and I met outside a food stamp office in Phoenix. Her name is Alejandra Casillas.
9: I've been applying since December.
0: She's 28 years old, she's a mother of two, and she's working, but she doesn't make enough to feed her family. She gave us a version of a story we had heard in other places of notices that were impossible to comply with.
9: Mailing date, you see that? March 30, 2026. And it says right here that I have to do the interview by February 28, 2026. I'm like, what am I supposed to do? Do I look like I can create a time machine and go back in time?
0: Once you apply for SNAP benefits, you have to have an interview with a special caseworker, and it has to happen within 2 weeks of the application.
9: But you call in those 2 weeks
14: and nobody answers.
9: Nobody answers. And tomorrow is the last day that I had to complete my interview. And then they close the cases too.
0: So she left her home, came in to the SNAP office on her day off, and they told her, you can't do the interview here. You have to call.
9: I can even call it right now too, and they'll drop it.
14: Can we try?
9: Yeah.
15: Welcome to the Department of Economic Security, Family Assistance Administration. To continue in English, press 1.
0: We listened to her make the call.
15: Our records show you need to complete an interview. Due to extremely high call volumes, we are not able to accept your call. We apologize for the inconvenience.
9: That's how it is all the time that we call.
0: She told us she'd been going to food banks, that she'd stopped breastfeeding her child because she feared she lacked nutrients.
1: Oh, no.
9: I've been thinking about going into a grocery store, just put a whole bunch of food and run out. Like, I will sign up for Instacart as a driver and keep the groceries for my kids. I'm at that point. Then I do think it through. I'm like, they're pushing me to that point, but my kids need me. So I can't be breaking no laws. So I'm like stuck, you know?
0: And part of what was remarkable about Alejandra's story is that there was nothing remarkable about it. It used to be that applicants could just walk in the office and tell a caseworker how many people lived in the household and who they were. Now applicants had to go to neighbors or friends and get a written declaration of who lived in the household. And if the neighbor or friend failed to sign the letter or failed to put their phone number on the letter, you'd have to start all over again. It used to be if you had panhandling income, you gave the office your best guess of how much you made. Now they asked applicants with panhandling income to go back and get written documentation of the money people had dropped in the jars.
1: What?
0: They knew that there was no way that people could go get that. And another thing that made things worse is that Arizona lost a third of its caseworkers at the very time it was asking people to submit more paperwork.
1: So it's that combination of factors in Arizona that then leads to 500,000 people suddenly losing their benefits.
0: Yes, and boy, did it affect them in profound ways. People were skipping meals. People were having household quarrels over food. They were selling blood plasma to get money to buy food. They were falling behind on the rent. And remember, these are people who, by and large, remain eligible for SNAP. That was definitely the case with a woman we met named Dee McDonald.
1: We'll be right back.
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1: This is The Daily. I'm Natalie Kitroeff. Back to my conversation with Jason DeParle about how the food stamp crisis in Arizona may be coming for the rest of America.
19: Sorry.
0: Good morning.
19: Good morning. I just got out of the shower.
0: Dee's a 65-year-old grandmother in Mesa, Arizona. Can't be more than 5 feet tall.
19: And that was Tobias. He's going to work.
20: Hi, Tobias.
19: Everybody come in.
20: Hi, Tobias. Oh, thank you.
19: Well, make yourself at home. Just I made this for you guys.
20: Oh, my God.
21: Oh, my God.
20: Wow.
21: What a spread.
20: What did you
19: Not
20: make?
19: Really.
20: Tell us what it
19: yeah,
20: is.
19: They're biscuits. They're just biscuits. And
20: no, that's more than biscuits.
0: We were there to talk to her about food stamps and food insecurity, and she'd spent the previous day baking biscuits and assembling a fruit platter for us.
19: These are churro donuts.
0: That's an expression of who she is. She's a very warm, welcoming, grandmotherly woman.
1: And what's Dee's story?
0: So we sat around her table and she told us about her life.
19: I was a roadie locally. I was unloading trucks, pulling cables, hanging lights, doing all kinds of stuff like that. And I started, my first job was Boys to Men for a wardrobe. That's how long ago.
0: She was a kind of roadie. She was a wardrobe technician for traveling rock bands.
19: The quick changes you see, that's what we do. I toured with Jimmy Buffett, Britney Spears, was asked to tour with Marilyn Manson.
0: She went on tour with Britney Spears and Jimmy Buffett.
19: And I was really doing well. I worked really, really hard to get where I got to. And
0: but then when she was in her early 40s, her son fell into some trouble.
19: And that's when I knew my career was over.
0: And she wound up taking care of five grandsons.
19: But I had to make a choice. I didn't want them going to the state. They needed family.
0: And about 15 years ago, she started receiving SNAP and has been on it since.
19: Without SNAP, we would have starved. We would have starved. Or maybe we wouldn't have starved. We would have not had the proper nutrition, for sure.
0: She was receiving about $700 a month in SNAP aid. That's about a third of her income. The rest mostly comes from Social Security.
19: I can make it happen on $700 a month, with even with them. I was buying 4 gallons of milk every other day. 4 gallons of milk. I mean, it's stretching, but I learned. If I say I'm going big grocery shopping, don't expect to see me for 4 to 6 hours. That's what I'm doing. I'm going to the discount store first, and then I'm going to the bread store. Then I'm going to go to the fruit and veggie store. I'm going to see where the sales are, and I'm going to go there. And that's what I'm going to do.
0: And then last fall, all of a sudden, the benefits stopped.
1: And why? Why did they stop? What happened?
0: Last fall, Dee's benefits were up for renewal. Once a year, people on SNAP have to go through this. So she filed her paperwork in October in the middle of the government shutdown. The food stamp program was in disarray nationwide. She didn't get an answer, and she wasn't particularly worried at that time.
19: Everything seemed good. And I thought, okay, it's going to come in. And it didn't come in.
0: And then the next month, she didn't get an answer again.
19: I've got rice and beans. We've got other things. But there's going to come a point where we don't have butter. We don't have milk. We're out of cheese.
0: The next month, she goes down to the office itself.
19: And the lady told me, well, you're one of many. There are people that are still waiting from September. And I said, what's going on? What's happening? And she said, well, we had 1,200 workers, and they were cut to under 9. And so they were backed up. And she said, hang in there. They're coming. Just going to take
0: Thanksgiving comes and goes. Christmas comes and goes. At the start of the new year.
19: My benefits didn't come in January. It didn't, and I was like, something's just not okay here. I started calling. And I couldn't get through. And then about mid-February, I finally reached a real person. The guy says to me, they closed your case. I said, what? I haven't gotten a letter. I haven't gotten anything on messaging, on the laptop. I haven't gotten anything in the mail. I haven't gotten anything. Why'd they close my case?
0: The caseworker tells her that she submitted the wrong form.
19: That's not right. That's not possible. And I said, hold on. Let me pull my stuff and look. And I said, oh my gosh, I did pull the wrong date.
0: Dee gets a little bit of income from the child welfare system. She submitted an income form from 2024 when she should have submitted an income form from 2025. She'd never done that before, but this time she made a mistake.
19: I put the wrong date. And I said, okay, I can pull it right now, the right date, and I can get it downloaded into the computer and get it done. And he said, well, they closed your case, so I can't rework it.
0: And with the new changes to SNAP, that mistake was enough to disenroll her from the program. It's worth saying that denying eligible people doesn't actually count as a mistake under the new system.
19: I was very, very angry. I was like, why are they doing this to people? Why are they hurting people? I'll survive. You take food out of my mouth, I'll figure it out. But I've got children I'm raising. Children that need to be growing healthy.
0: She realizes she has two choices. She can appeal and try to get that decision overturned. If she does that, she might be able to get all the back benefits from the months of aid she's owed. Or she can start all over again and file a new application, in which case she wouldn't get the back benefits. The very nice caseworker she reached on the phone and tried very hard to be helpful told her that she should appeal. So she did.
1: And how did that go?
0: How many times do you think you've called the appeals office?
19: At least once a day.
0: Have you ever reached a person?
19: No.
0: She never heard anything back. It's been 5 months. She's still waiting. Do I think members of Congress, in writing the new laws, intended to take SNAP away from 65-year-old grandmothers because of a casual mistake? No. But the critics said at the time that this kind of bureaucratic gridlock was a foreseeable element of the new rules that they put in place. And in fact, many people warned that these new administrative rules would throw the program into disarray. If the state had sent Dee her payment with that incorrect form in its files, it would have counted as an error. So you can see it becomes much more risky for the state to provide benefits than to simply close the case altogether. So the net effect of all this is that it's become much more difficult for eligible families like Dee's to get access to the program, even though they're entitled to it. So it's important to keep error rates down in order to make the best use of public resources, to save money, to keep public support for the program. The question is at what cost? For the most part, I think Republicans have celebrated the caseload declines without looking too closely at what's behind them. The top Republican in the Arizona State Senate said there's massive caseload decline because there was massive fraud. Nationally, the rolls are down about 4.5 million people, or maybe 10% of the people getting SNAP have left the rolls. The White House has celebrated this as proof that President Trump's program is working. So has the Secretary of Agriculture, Brooke Rollins. Between them, they've argued that the rolls are falling because they're rooting out fraud or barring undocumented immigrants from accessing the program. Certainly in a program as large as SNAP, there's always going to be individual fraud. But I haven't seen anything that would suggest wide-scale systemic fraud that could explain this kind of caseload decline. Certainly that's not what we saw in Arizona. And I don't think there's evidence of it in other states either. Nationwide, the rules haven't taken place yet. If you recall, Congress delayed the changes they made till after the midterm elections. So for the most part, we haven't seen the impact of these changes yet. But there are reasons to suspect that other states may respond in similar ways to Arizona. Starting in November, the federal government's going to cut in half the amount of administrative money it gives states to run the program. That could cause states to lay off caseworkers, just as Arizona did. Some other states have already had caseload declines of 15 to 20%. Some states have very low error rates and don't need to change much. Some states have extremely high error rates and have to make radical changes to avoid big federal penalties. We don't know enough about how they'll respond, how good their computer systems are, or how many caseworkers they have to predict with much confidence how these changes will affect the caseload nationwide. But if you look at Arizona, there's reason to be concerned. SNAP is the closest thing the United States has to a universal income. It serves such a wide variety of people. It serves the working poor. It serves children. It serves the elderly. It serves veterans. And it provides a basic commodity, food. And it's just mind-boggling to think that these penalties, these costs could be so steep, some states might choose to end the program altogether. That's a real possibility.
1: Well, Jason, thanks for being here.
0: Thank you, Natalie.
1: Jason DeParle covers poverty for the New York Times.
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0: Stardate August 5th. NGC 6397 seems like a pretty ordinary globular star cluster. It's not especially big or bright, and nothing about its stars is going to strike anyone as odd. Yet it's been an important astronomical laboratory. Among other things, it's helped astronomers determine the age of the galaxy and the minimum weight of a star. NGC 6397 is in the constellation Eira, the Altar. It's below the tail of Scorpius, the Scorpion. That puts it so far south that it's visible only from the southernmost United States. Hubble Space Telescope has monitored the cluster for decades. It contains several hundred thousand stars packed into a ball only a few dozen light years across. The Milky Way contains about 150 of these clusters, which are the galaxy's oldest inhabitants. Over the decades, Hubble has monitored many of the cluster's stars. The observations helped astronomers lock down the minimum mass for an object to shine as a true star, about 8% the mass of the Sun. Another set of observations helped measure the cluster's distance, just 7,800 light years, one of the closest of all globulars. That number is important for determining the cluster's age, 13.4 billion years. That means that NGC 6397 and its home galaxy, the Milky Way, took shape when the universe was just 400 million years old. Today's program was made possible by Mercer Caverns in Calaveras County in California's historic gold country. More information at mercercaverns.net. I'm Billy Henry.
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Hello there, blues lovers. This is your host, Putney, and I've got a little bit less than 3 hours of blues for you tonight. In the background, you're listening to one of the kings of the blues, Mr. Freddie King, and this is a very hardly ever played version of one of the most often played blues instrumental songs called Hideaway. This is a live version, and that goes along with the theme for tonight, which is the kings of the blues. And I will be having a special guest come in. Armando will be talking about the show that he is going to be performing at this coming Saturday night, known as the Three Kings of the Blues. So back to one of the mightiest guitar players of the Kings, Mr. Freddie King.

Okay, let me tell you what's going on here. Freddie is ready to play for you. That was Hideaway, and we're going to be doing all the kings of the blues that I know of. Okay, there might be some that you know that I don't know, but I'm going to be doing the kings of the blues tonight in preparation for these three kings of the blues shows coming up here next this weekend, and Armando will be in here to tell you more about that. But let's continue with some Freddie King from one of my favorite albums of his called Getting Ready. So here we go with Going Down. This is Freddie King.

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1: Thank you very much.

This is the first time I've ever talked. Are you listening to me?

If you can have a room, we can hear you say yes.

Okay, we heard a set of Freddie King. We started off, the first track was called Hideaway, and that is from an album I just recently discovered. It's Live at the Fillmore West, 1969. Let's see, I just got to tell you my own little Freddie King story. One of the only I'd seen him a few times when I was younger, and there was one time that I went out west to I'm from Connecticut, and I said, "Mom, I'm going out west. I want to be part of that scene in San Francisco." And so she didn't want me to, and I did anyway. And I went to the Fillmore West because I had been to the Fillmore East, and the one night I got to go, it was, believe it or not, the Three Kings of the Blues. It was Freddie opened the show, Albert came out, and then BB came out. And that was just such an amazing show. I could not believe it. The Fillmore West. Now, this recording, I don't believe, was when I was there, but, because he played the Fillmore quite a few times, both coasts. So we heard Hideaway from the album Live and Loud in 1968. And then we heard two from, well, my favorite album by him is called Getting Ready. We heard Going Down and I'm Tore Down. And then last but not least, Have You Ever Loved a Woman? That is from the Live and Loud 1968. Okay, I'm going to have a special guest come up here in a few moments, Mr. Armand.

Armando Ortega, and he's going to be part of this show. Feature. It's entitled "The Three Kings of the Blues." It's happening Saturday night at the Albuquerque Museum. But I'll let him tell you more about that when he gets here. So we're doing the Kings of the Blues tonight. Some of them I know you've heard, and some of them I bet you haven't heard, because some of these kings are a little bit obscure, but they're all good. Believe it or not, every king I'm going to play, I think, is really a good king of the blues. So let's continue now. And now we're going to take it over to Albert, and we're going to let Albert do a little his thing now, right now. This first one is a song called, appropriately enough, "I'll Play the Blues for You."

where you live. No, no, no. 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That's okay. That's okay. Most important thing, I want to know you. I say, I want to know you.

All right, we heard three tunes there from Albert King, and I'm going to try to play at least three tunes from every King I'm going to play tonight. And but actually, you're going to say, well, what's wrong with B.B. King? I'm going to play him the last King I'm going to play tonight, because I do play lots of B.B. King, so we'll get to him last for the night. Okay, the songs we heard by Albert King were I'll Play the Blues for You, not just part one, but part one and part two. And then we heard classics from his album Born Under a Bad Sign, which has been touted as one of the greatest blues albums of all time. And we heard Born Under a Bad Sign and Crosscut Saw. All right, next up we have another not very well-known King, but certainly one of my favorites, and certainly one of Jimi Hendrix's favorite. So we're going to start off with a song that, you know, he did, Jimmy loved Earl King, and he even cut one of his tunes on his album, let's see, Electric Ladyland. And I'm going to play it in this set, and once you hear it, you'll know it. And so here's the instrumental version of the song called Come On, Let the Good Times Roll. It's simply called Come On. Mr. Earl King on guitar, writing the songs a lot, and vocals. Earl King.

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okay, these guys are just anxious to play. I can't, it's really hard to stop them. They're ready to play the blues for you. So let's see, we heard some Earl King there. We heard Come On Part 2. And let's see, The Recipe for Gumbo is the album. And then we heard two from the Sonnet Blues Story album. We heard Come On, Let the Good Times Roll. That's the version that Jimi Hendrix plays. And then we heard Trick Bag, written by Alan Toussaint and Earl King together. And last but not least, we heard what kind of a classic tune, Those Lonely, Lonely Nights, which he wrote, Earl King. Let's see. We got just a few more minutes, and oh, my friend is here. So we'll have him come up in just 1 second. But in the meantime, we're going to keep playing with the Kings of the Blues. This one is by a guy that just Mr. Talented. His name is Chris Thomas King. So let's hear something from him. This is a single, not on an album. It's called Slow Dragon Blues. Chris Thomas King.

0: All right, the amazing Chris Thomas King. You might know him from the Oh Brother, Where Art Thou? He was not Lonnie Johnson, but anyway, one of the Johnsons, and he was in that movie, and he kind of brought him up. But he is, the son of Tabby Thomas, a legend in Baton Rouge. And he grew up in Tabby Thomas's blues box. And, you know, he played and learned from all these people that would jump in there down at Tabby's to play. So he grew up on the blues. And, you know, he's been in plays and writing new songs and just rap blues, which I didn't play any tonight, but never heard anybody do that. And he's written books, and, you know, he's just a real Renaissance man. So we heard three tunes by him. We heard Slow Dragon Blues. That was a single, not on any album. And then we heard something from the Red Mud Sessions. We heard the acoustic If It Ain't One Thing, It's Two. Not thing, thang. If It Ain't One Thing, It's Two. And then last but not least, we heard him play a song called Baptized in Dirt Water, and that was from Live at the New Orleans Jazz and Heritage Festival back in 2014. He plays just about every year, and whenever I go, I always try to see him. Chris Thomas King is his name. His real name is just Chris Thomas, but he dubbed himself, he baptized himself as Chris Thomas King. All right, so the time is now 8:13. This is Putney bringing you the blues up until 10 o'clock tonight, and as promised, I have a special guest with me in the studio to talk about an upcoming show, and his name is Armando. I know him as Louie.
1: That's right.
0: I always know he was Louie, you know, but they said, oh, no, Armando, you know, and it's like, I guess I knew you as both, but can you hear yourself?
1: I can hear. I don't hear. Yeah,
0: okay.
1: Hear
0: Say hi to your friends out there. Say hi to your friends. Say some.
1: Buenas tardes, Albuquerque, Los Ranchos de Albuquerque, all of New Mexico.
0: Okay.
1: Howdy. Hey. K&M Studio.
0: Now, Louis here because he's going to talk to us a little bit about the upcoming show in which he's performing. And let's just talk about that a little bit. So the show is the Three Kings of the Blues, coming up Saturday night, right?
1: Saturday
0: tell us
1: night,
0: some more.
1: August 8th, 7:30. It's Blues Under the Stars, Chris Jacob curating. Yeah. And some really great players playing that night. So we're tributing Freddie, Albert, and B.B. King.
0: And let's see. So tell me how this is going to work now. I mean, not everybody is going to play at the same time, right?
1: No, I was going to say there's six King of the Blues and New Mexico Kings of the Blues, but there's only five. I'm not really a King of the Blues, but I'm sticking my nose in this one. So there's six of us featured guitar players and singers, mm-hmm. and we're each going to do three songs apiece of our favorite king. Me and Rudy Boy Jaramillo are doing the B.B. King set.
0: Oh, the B.B. King?
1: Yeah.
0: Mm-hmm.
1: And John Nieto is going to do one.
0: Mm-hmm. With the B.B. King?
1: The B.B. King set.
0: Mm-hmm.
1: Yeah.
0: So who's all going to be in the set that you're playing?
1: It's a great house band. The backing band is my old friend Murray Kelly. Remember Charlie Summons Blues?
0: I do. I bet a lot of my listeners know the Charlie Summons Blues Band.
1: Murray. Alex Morales on drums, my old buddy. Jose Romero on the bass, great bass player. Brant Leeper on keyboards is the
0: Brant
1: backing band.
0: Brant is a monster, boy.
1: He's great. I just met him the other night.
0: Oh.
1: So that's awesome. That'll be on stage with me, and then me and Rudy are going to be switching off. He'll do a song, I'll do a song, he'll do a song. Mm-hmm. For our mm-hmm. seven BB King hits.
0: Oh, really?
1: So we're opening tonight. BB King's up first.
0: Oh, you're opening?
1: Yeah.
0: Mm-hmm. Now, I know you as a singer, but you're playing guitar too?
1: I am. Uh-huh. I'm playing my BB King leads. But
0: really?
1: Yeah.
0: Yay. That's good. Well, you know, I'm not used to hearing Louis play blues so much. I know he can play blues, but I've known you over the years as Wagogo and, you know, the Nigerian, you know, stuff, the African.
1: Zimbabwean.
0: Mm-hmm. Zimbabwe, yeah.
1: And before that, it was rockabilly.
0: Oh, what band was that?
1: That was the Broadway Elks.
0: Oh, the Broadway Elks.
1: And then before the Elks, we had an outfit called the Rockabilly Breakers.
0: Okay.
1: That was the beginning of the Broadway Elks. So we were the Breakers okay. first.
0: Mm-hmm.
1: So I played a lot of rockabilly all through the 80s, uh-huh. which is not quite blues.
0: Right.
1: It's blues and country, but to me a little more country than blues.
0: Right, right.
1: Yeah, but we always did a blues song or two in the sets.
0: Mm-hmm. Yeah. Let's see. So the show starts at 7:30. Is that what it is? 7:30.
1: Yeah.
0: And this is the Albuquerque Museum Amphitheater, which is at 2000 Mountain Road Northwest. And it's this coming Saturday. A lot of times these shows sell out. You can get my ticket at holdmyticket.com, but I would suggest not trying to go to the door if you can, because some people get turned away.
1: Yeah. Mm-hmm. I think they sell tickets at the door if people cancel.
0: Yeah.
1: But I think it's mainly online.
0: Right.
1: But I have in the past been able to get tickets at the door sometimes.
0: Yeah, sometimes.
1: Yeah. I don't think it's always works out. But.
0: Mm-hmm. You know, it's funny because I've gone to some shows there and I've seen people like, they couldn't get in and they were just sitting outside on the little grass there outside of the theater, you know. I guess you could hear it somewhat, but it's not like being in there and, you know, being, you know, with the crowd and having a good time, you know.
1: No, but I do notice people sit out there, mm-hmm. bring a little picnic sometimes.
0: Right.
1: You can hear it just fine, actually.
0: Yeah, you know, it's you better to be inside,
1: you
0: know.
1: You don't get to see my hair, dude.
0: Right. So anyway, how many years have you been playing in Albuquerque?
1: I started playing in Albuquerque in the early 80s, 81, thereabouts. So
0: okay.
1: I went on 43, 44 years.
0: Wow.
1: Well, I was, when I kind of, COVID kind of sidelined the Wagogo. I had Wagogo almost 30 years, mm-hmm. 28. And then, so with the end of Wagogo and the previous bands, it was almost 44 years of playing the Albuquerque uh-huh. scene. I spent 1 year in Athens, Georgia.
0: Athens?
1: Huh. In 92, I moved there for a year.
0: And, why'd you go there? For the music?
1: Yeah, it's mm-hmm. real. Mm-hmm.
0: R.E.M.
1: I met all those guys. I met R.E.M. I met the B-52s, all Widespread Panic. All those guys are there.
0: Oh, yeah.
1: It's a tiny town, but it's a real happening
0: music. Is it a college town at all?
1: Georgia Bulldogs are
0: out of
1: Athens.
0: Okay.
1: So when college is in, the town's about 80,000, and when it's out, it's half of that.
0: Right.
1: But a lot of music happening there.
0: Is it?
1: Yeah, it was
0: okay.
1: cool.
0: And that's why you went?
1: I went there to
0: just for the music.
1: Give it a try at the music. But I came home, I missed New Mexico.
0: Did you?
1: I missed my tías and my tíos.
0: Right.
1: Wanted to be around my people.
0: Right.
1: So I came home.
0: Yeah.
1: Never more to Rome.
0: Oh, really?
1: And before that, the Breakers band moved to Austin for a little while.
0: Oh.
1: Back in the mid-80s.
0: Boy, that was a hot scene then, too, huh?
1: There was a lot going on.
0: Yeah.
1: It was
0: mm-hmm.
1: an eye-opener for us.
0: Yeah.
1: There's a lot of music going on there.
0: Well, we're kind of lucky because, you know, when I look at the lineup here, I'm saying, man, we just have a lot of talented musicians in this town.
1: Always been like that.
0: I know. I personally just never appreciated that much. But, folks, let me tell you, Chris Drakeup, he's been around playing as long as you have.
1: Back in the Breakers days, early 80s, he had a trio called the Mutts.
0: The Mutts, right.
1: Yeah,
0: right.
1: They were hot. We were hot on the scene, mm-hmm. shows together.
0: Mm-hmm.
1: We ended up moving to Austin around the same time, too. We were in Austin.
0: Oh, okay.
1: When we were there.
0: Yeah, Chris is, we're talking with Armando Ortega, and he's part of the Three Kings show coming up this coming Saturday night. And folks, I just need to tell you, I've got a flyer here that's got all the people that are playing, and they are you ready for this? Chris Dracup, Tiho Dimitrov, Armando Ortega, who we have here in the studio, Levi Platero, Rudy Boy Jaramillo, Stanley Key, Murray Kelly, Brant Leeper, Alex Morales, Jose Romero, John Patrick Nieto, who's another guy that's been playing forever,
1: mm-hmm.
0: Michael Madison, great singer.
1: Great singer.
0: And there's a horn section, because I know Chris was talking about coming up here, and he said, well, Putney, he said, I can't because we got to rehearse the horn section, you know?
1: I just came from there.
0: And so he's got horns. He's got Lee Taylor, who is amazing, Brad Dubbs and Sam Nesbitt. So they got a horn section to back up all the players, you know. So this should be something else, I'll tell you. So Louis, can we expect to see you playing around sometime?
1: Around town?
0: Mm-hmm.
1: Not after this show.
0: Really? You got nothing lined up?
1: Mm-mm. Mm-hmm. I do a lot of open mics.
0: Uh-huh.
1: I fly the open mic scenes.
0: Really?
1: But I don't have a combo right now, so.
0: Mm-hmm. Mm-hmm.
1: I do play, like you said, we played at your apartment complex with a really great

0: apartment complex with a really great marimba band.
1: Yeah.
0: Zimbabwe-style music, Kubatana Southwest.
1: Kubatana Southwest,
0: and,
1: yeah.
0: This coming Tuesday I'll be playing. I play maracas.
1: Okay. Tell us about that. Tell us about that.
0: That show?
1: Mm-hmm.
0: That'll be Tasty Tuesday at Hyder Park. Is that the name of it?
1: Yeah, Hyder
0: Park. In Knob Hill, mm-hmm. Ridgecrest mm-hmm. area. Starts at 5.
1: It's only for a couple of hours, right?
0: Yeah, I think 5 to 7.
1: Mm-hmm.
0: And it's a Zimbabwe-style marimba by Rifka and Amy and the gang.
1: Yeah, man, I'll tell you, it's a scene. I mean, you don't have to... Even if you're a blues lover, you would love this band. It's like all these. How many marimbas are there in there? Six?
0: Six or seven.
1: Yeah.
0: Yeah.
1: It's big marimbas.
0: Big ensemble.
1: Right, right. And, you know, I learned something because I never knew that marimbas were all different keys. Like there's kind of some that have a bass sound, right? And.
0: There's a bass, there's a baritone, a soprano. So they're different tones.
1: Yeah. I never realized that before until I saw the Kubatana. Okay.
0: Southwest.
1: So that's on Tuesday night, Tasty Tuesday.
0: Yeah.
1: And so, but it's only for a couple hours, folks, 5 to 7. So, and they have food trucks and all that kind of stuff. So mm-hmm. that'll be a lot of fun. And you can see Louis singing and playing the maracas. Mm-hmm. So one last time before we head out here back to the music, wrap it up just one more time for us, everything that's happening this Saturday.
0: Well, the Three Kings, I signed on because my first album, first long play album I ever got in my early teens was B.B. Mm-hmm. King Live in London.
1: Oh, yeah, and, I know that.
0: I just feasted off that record, you know. It was so great, great music. So I mm-hmm. learned a lot of my first licks playing that album and mm-hmm. sang. I knew all the songs. Mm-hmm. So my songs on this show are all off that album.
1: Are they? Yeah. Tell us, give us which ones? Tell me.
0: I chose Power of the Blues.
1: Mm-hmm.
0: Part-Time Love
1: mm-hmm.
0: and Ain't Nobody Home.
1: Ain't Nobody Home, what a great song.
0: Once upon a time, a long, long time ago.
1: All right. We got a preview here, folks, right here on the Blues Show.
0: Rudy Boy's doing Paying the Cost to Be the Boss.
1: Mm-hmm.
0: Please Accept My Love.
1: Oh, that's a great song.
0: Ghetto Woman.
1: Really?
0: And then we're all backing up John Nieto on Caledonia.
1: Oh,
0: Caledonia.
1: That's one of his favorites, you know. I've heard him play that one a lot.
0: So that's the BB set anyway.
1: Well, cool. That's
0: good. I got to admit, except for one time when I lived in Austin in the mid-80s, and I walked into the club Antone's,
1: mm-hmm.
0: and it was, who plays the Flying V guitar?
1: Albert.
0: Albert King was on mm-hmm. stage. I'd never heard of him.
1: Uh-huh.
0: It was great. And I've really never listened to their music since... But now that I'm part of the show, they're great, great, great players and great songs.
1: Freddie is a great guitar player.
0: I just never really listened mm-hmm. to those two guys.
1: Mm-hmm. Mm-hmm.
0: So
1: they got their own style, you know, mm-hmm. but they're great, you know.
0: Yeah.
1: All right. Well, Louis, thanks so much for coming in. I appreciate it. And it's going to be a wonderful show. I have no doubt. We have some of the best talent in New Mexico playing.
0: It's a good lineup, yeah.
1: Right. Come on back when you got some blues for me, okay?
0: I'm about to record an original blues with Chris Dracob on slide guitar, Melvin Crisp.
1: Drums.
0: Drums. Jose Romero.
1: Uh-huh.
0: So.
1: Good.
0: Hopefully I'll be able to get you an original Louis O blues track pretty soon.
1: Good, man. I would love that, man. That'd be great. All right.
0: Thanks for having the show on your show, brother. Thanks for
1: you're welcome.
0: Getting us on here.
1: You know, I love the blues, so thank you for being here.
0: Yeah, brother.
1: I appreciate
0: it's
1: it.
0: Good to be here.
1: He just came from rehearsal, so he's been working already tonight, but I appreciate him coming on. I've known him for a long time, and we're just good friends, and what a great player.
0: Gracias, hermano.
1: De nada.
0: Buenas noches, Nuevo México.
1: Buenas noches, brother. Okay, we're going to continue on with the Kings of the Blues that I'm featuring tonight. And as I mentioned,

Before, you're listening to The Blues Show right here on KUNM Putney, and we'll be here until 10 o'clock tonight. And I just want to let you know what we're doing in case you just joined us. My friend Louis came in to talk about the show coming up on Saturday, but I said, well, let me play other Kings of the Blues. And so we're going to continue on. Now, this one, these next two tunes are by a woman named Shirley King, who was the daughter of B.B. King. And, you know, I guess it's been found out that B.B. had a lot of kids from a lot of different relationships. But anyway, here's one from her album called Blues for a King. And she's got help on every song with people playing with her. And this particular one I'm going to play next, called All My Lovin', it features the boss talker himself, Mr. Joe Louis Walker. Here we go with some Shirley King.

The song is called I Did You Wrong, and that featured Elvin Bishop on guitar. So we heard just two songs from Shirley King, both from the same album. I think she's only got like two albums out. And we heard All My Lovin' to start with and I Did You Wrong. Okay, next up we have, one of my favorite guys. And unfortunately, he may not be playing much longer. His name is Little Freddie King, and he's out of New Orleans. And he's got the claim to fame for Little Freddie King is that he has played every single New Orleans Jazz and Heritage Festival, every single one. And this past year, when he played, he had an accident on his bike, and he was in rehab for most of the year, but he still wanted to make the appearance, so they rolled him out in his wheelchair, and he sang. He couldn't play guitar, and he did sing, but it was just kind of sad, but at the same time, he made an effort, and everybody said, I didn't go to the show because it was the first weekend, but they said that he sounded okay, and it was like, any Little Freddie King is pretty good stuff. So let's hear something. And this is from a live at BJ's Lounge, which was a place that it was kind of his home base. And whenever I go to New Orleans, I get a chance to see him. Molly and I say, let's go see Little Freddie King. And so we're just so happy that he's still alive. Not quite well, but still alive. This is an album, and he sent it to me before it was released. And I think I played some on it before it was actually released. And it's called Live at BJ's. So let's hear a couple tracks from Little Freddie King, no relation to Freddie King, and his kind of a theme song, people get up and dance. It's called Chicken Dance, Little Freddie King.

0: Crackhead, yeah.
1: Oh, that guy makes me laugh. That song was called Crackhead Joe, and he's got another song called Crackhead Flow. And so, you know, he makes up stuff. Little Freddie King from Live at BJ's Lounge. We heard his theme song, Chicken Dance, and then Crackhead Joe. All right, we got a couple more Kings for you. This next band is the name of the band is not King. The band is called the Smokin' Joe Kubik Band, but it features Benoy King on vocals and guitar. And it's strange to me because, you know, Smokin' Joe, he was smoking. You know, there was no question about it. The guy could play, but his Benoy King's guitar playing was kind of overlooked because Smokin' Joe was just so hot. And but Benoy King could play. It's like if you really listen to this band, you know, if you saw him live, you'd say, man, he's got this tone on this hollow body electric guitar that it's totally different from Smokin' Joe. So it was a nice combination. But, you know, Benoy King was up front. So let's hear two from my favorite album by them, and it's called Texas Cadillac, and we're going to hear a song, and this one's from Molly, okay? This one's for you, babe. It's called TV Light, and we're going to hear this one, and then we're going to hear the title track from their album called Texas Cadillac. This is the Smokin' Joe Kubik Band featuring Benoy King.

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It's gonna be MD 2020 and pizza tonight, darling. 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
2: 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And that was the voice of Jessica, our music director. It keeps things coming in here to keep it fresh for you. And so speaking of keeping it fresh for you, at 10 o'clock tonight, you've got some great soul music with Emmanuel coming up at 10 o'clock tonight. So don't go anywhere. Leave it right there 24/7. And also, Thursday nights, we got the Eye of Music show, and it's a rotating host situation there, but all three of them are good. I especially love my man iJob, but it's always good. So every Thursday night, the Aya Music Show, 7 to 10 p.m. Okay, the next king we have is actually one of Molly's and my favorites, and he goes by the name of Bobby King, but he did some solo stuff, but his best stuff was with his partner, Terry Evans. And so there's one album they did on Rounder, which is Live and Let Live. And it's really one of my all-time favorite records as far as, you know, some of the vocalists, these guys. I'm going to let you hear it for yourself, okay? And it features Ry Cooter playing guitar on every track. But I'm going to play three of them because I love this music. So this is Bobby King, and with some help from Terry Evans, Live and Let Live is the album. We're going to hear three songs, starting off with a song called Saturday Night.

0: Oh, you gotta love the way they testified into that song. The Dark in the Street, the O.V. Wright tune that they embellish with a capital E. Bobby King and Terry Evans, and before that one, we heard Bald Head, and we start off with Saturday Night. Bobby King, featured performer, and Terry Evans, Live and Let Live. All right, this next one is by Willie King, who is not well known at all, but boy, I used to love this guy. You don't hear many Alabama blues guys, but he is one of those Alabama blues cats, and he just likes to tell you all his story. So here's a song from his album, I Am the Blues. It's called Willie's Testament.
1: Yeah, I was born, man, in Mississippi at a time when I was deeply into the cotton fields, and the only thing that we had then was blues and gospel music. I used to hear a lot of the old peoples, man, used to hollering all across the cotton fields, singing them old blues, some be singing gospel, but most of the blues, that's what influenced me, because it was a feeling that I got from the blues that gave me great hope. Great inspiration, great hope. It's a feeling that you can feel when you feel it. And it don't come to you regular, but every once in a while you get that feeling of a new day. You can just see yourself, man, you know, good things happening for you, getting out the hard times. And so, an old brother told me, and said, well, hey, man, say, I'm going to tell you what the blues are really all about. So you got to participate in the blues, sing the blues, dance the blues, play the blues on any instrument you want to play. And this will keep the blues off of you. So now if you don't want to participate in the blues, then the blues going to be on you. I don't care how much money you got, where you come from. And if you don't participate in the blues, because it was a gift from heaven to us, this will help get the blues off of you. Because if you ain't, you going around every day with the blues, sad, feeling low, like ain't nothing going your way. But you start howling you some blues, and man, you just feel them blues just getting in the wind. Howling, yeah, everything gonna come your way. Getting the blues off of you. So now this way I get the blues off of me. Keep the blues off me. Because man, if you don't, the blues can take you down. I mean under. They can get on you so heavy. So you got to howl the blues. Yeah, for to keep the blues off you. Then the blues won't bother you if you howl the blues. I just, a fella told me, that old brother, I just began to understand what the blues really was all about, to keep hard times back off you. So you don't have to worry about it. You just feel good. If you ain't got but a pen in your pocket, you feel good. Howl in one time. Yeah, thank you. All right.

All right, we heard two songs and a little talk from Willie King. We heard Willie's Testament, talking about the blues, and then we heard I Am the Blues. That is the track, the title track from that album. And then we heard him do That's What the Blues Is All About, and that's from his album Jukin' at Betty's. All right, the time is now 9:30. This is Putney. We have 30 more minutes, and I just got two more Kings to play for you. Of course, I got the King of the Blues, but before that, I have two long songs from another King named Little Jimmy King, and Little Jimmy King is the brother of Eric Gales, and it's a... He died young. I think he had a heart attack or something, but boy, he was a monster. I got to see him once at the Chicago Blues Festival, and boy, he could really play. He was probably a better guitar player than his brother, but I'll let you be the judge of that. And I've got two songs. They're both from live albums, and they're both showing off about his guitar playing. So let's hear it right now. Little Jimmy King. And this first one is from Live at B.B. King's in L.A. And it is a song called Angel of Mercy, an Albert King song. This is Little Jimmy King.

Okay, two from Jimmy King, Little Jimmy King or Jimmy King, either one. The first one we heard was Angel of Mercy, and then that was live at B.B. King's L.A., and then we heard Drowning on Dry Land, Jimmy King from live at Monterey. All right, we're going to end up the night with some The King of the Blues, of course, B.B. King. And don't forget, you can see our local talent playing the Three Kings of the Blues. And that show, again, is Saturday night, this coming Saturday. And it is at the Albuquerque Museum. And it features, it's a tribute to the Three Kings of the Blues guitar, Chris Jacob, Tiho Dimitrov, Armando Ortega. And again, I want to thank Armando for coming in tonight. Levi Platero, see him while you can before he starts making the national circuit. Levi Platero, Rudy Boy Jaramillo, Stanley Key, Murray Kelly on guitars. So that's happening Saturday. You get your tickets at holdmyticket.com or the New Mexico Jazz Workshop office at 505-362-4073. The New Mexico tribute to the Three Kings of the Blues guitar. And we're going to end up the show tonight with the King of the Blues, Mr. B.B. King.

0: This is Putney saying thank you for letting me bring you the blues tonight. We ended up with The Thrill Is Gone by B.B. King from Completely Well. And in the background, the song we started with, probably the most famous blues instrumental of all time, Hideaway by Freddie King. And let's see, coming up next Wednesday, I'll have other guitar players. I'm going to have Liz Belendres, who is from originally from Albuquerque, and she'll be performing next week. And so I'll be playing some, a lot of her music and other female guitar slingers. So get ready for that next Wednesday night. And every Wednesday night, we'll be bringing you nothing but the best of the blues. Stay tuned, because we've got Emmanuel with the Soulful Hour coming up in just about 30 seconds.
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3: 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It's a KUNM.org. My name is Emmanuel, sitting in to satisfy your R&B taste on this evening, following Putney and the Blues. And Putney, once again, you know, you just be jamming all night long as it's hard to let go. I know. But it's now time for the Soulful Hour. We're going to kind of switch up just a little bit, because, you know, the blues leads into R&B. And we're going to start it off this evening with something from the Capitals. This is from 1966, and it's called Cool Jerk on the Soulful Hour.

closing out this set, Diana Ross and the Supremes, or it was just the Supremes back in 1966. Listening to Mama's Advice with You Can't Hurry Love. And starting off the set, we heard from the Capitals, again, a 66 tune. It was Cool Jerk. And in between, we heard from Mel Waiters, who started out as a church choir boy, finding himself looking for a hole in the wall from the 90s. This is the Soulful Hour. My name's Emmanuel. And as Betty Everett would say, there'll come a time on the Soulful Hour.

Western Union Man from 1968. Just ahead of that, we heard Jan Bradley listening to Mama's advice and Mama knowing all the tricks, Jan knowing that Mama didn't lie. And just before that, we heard from Jackie Lee, who introduced a brand new dance called The Duck. And starting off this foreplay, we heard from Betty Everett with There'll Come a Time. This is the Soulful Hour. My name's Emmanuel, and as we continue on, creeping into the second half hour, let's hear from Joe Tex, who ain't gonna bump no more with no big bad woman on the Soulful Hour.

down just a little bit of the main ingredient from 1970 with Spinning Around. And before that, it was Joe Tex, Ain't Gonna Bump No More with the Big Fat Woman. This is the Soulful Hour, and as we creep into the second half hour, let's do it with Major Lance. This is The Monkey Time on the Soulful Hour.

Yeah, you know, it wouldn't be the Soulful Hour without something from the Miracles. Smokey Robinson out in front with Mickey's Monkey from 1963. Just ahead of that, Martha Reeves and the Vandellas were dancing in the street, and Major Land started it all off with another monkey song, The Monkey Time, here on the Soulful Hour. As we continue on, let's keep you dancing. This is Shirley Ellis with the Nitty Gritty on the Soulful Hour.

kind of keeping you there on this evening. From 1965, the Four Tops, I Can't Help Myself, Sugar Pie Honey Bunch. Just ahead of that, we heard from Sister Sledge with We Are Family, and Shirley Ellis started it off with the Nitty Gritty. This is the Soulful Hour, and we're time enough just for a couple more. Let's hear from the Temptations with Since I Lost My Baby on the Soulful Hour.

Well, we couldn't have a decent show without playing something for our number one fangirl. That's Marcy. She's a big favorite of the Isley Brothers. And so this one's for you, Marcy, This Old Heart of Mine. And just before that, we heard from the Temptations with Since I Lost My Baby. Well, that just about does it for me on this edition of the Soulful Hour. Up next is Greg the Dark Knight. And he's just raring to go on Tombstone Rock. So stick around for that. I would invite you to check me out on next Tuesday from 12 noon to 1:30 p.m. Mountain Time. That's when it's All That Jazz right here on KUNM 89.9 FM. And that's when I turn around and satisfy your jazz appetite on the afternoon. That's next Tuesday from 12 noon to 1:30 p.m. So check me out then. Until next time, taking me out the door, I've got something from Al Green. This is Love and Happiness on the Soulful Hour. And as always, until next time, please, please, please be careful, be safe, and make it a good one.

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3: And the time is now 11 p.m. on this Wednesday evening, the 5th of August, and you are listening to Tombstone Rock here on KUNM 89.9 FM. Cheers to Emmanuel, the Soulful Hour, and Putney and the Blues Show. Gonna heat things up, kind of like that heat dome. All right, let's kick it off with some new Psychroptic.

Yeah, that was Nothingness with Skull Evulsion off of Cult, God Slaughter. Before that, we heard Lion Cinder from Apogean. And we heard some New Devourment there with Advanced Stage Decomposition. And started off with some new Psychroptic, Ashes of a New Dawn, off of The Pulse of Annihilation. All right. Welcome to another week, another Wednesday. Evening, night, morning, noon, lunch, tomorrow. Whatever it may be for you. I hope you are all doing good out there and staying hydrated, staying as cool as possible, and paying the same respect to your pets out there. Because it's freaking hot. And has been for a while. All right. Let's see. A few things coming up in and around the area. Quite a bit of it seems to be wrapped around this weekend. Let's see. Starting Thursday, August 5th, Profanatica is going to be at Sister with More Bossidad and Nocturne. Then August 7th at the Launchpad, Sarihuero, Unseen Espiritu, Lifer, Ritual Noise Abuse, and Primo. Playing a memorial fundraiser for Eric Miller, Ape. That's Friday at the Launchpad. Let's see, up in Shiprock this Friday, Ego Grinders, Christopher Dorner, Flesh Weaver, and Oroku Saki are going to be playing at the Mod. And when is this one? Yeah, I'll work on that one later. All right. Let's see. Albuquerque. What do we got? At the Launchpad? The Desert Rat Punk Festival. Between Launchpad and Inside Out. Let's see. Cluster Flux. Leftover Crack. Weed Rat. Man High, Social Anxiety, Phantom Riot, bunch of others. You can dig around on the venue's websites for that. All right, let's see. Also Saturday, August 8th, met up in Farmington at Ladder House Brewing. Me, Nil, Allium, Datura, and Nightmare. And let's see, that one's way down. All right, Saturday, August 8th in Durango, Negative Order, Decapitation of a New Day, and Narwhal. All right, then let's see, back down here in Albuquerque. Got on August

Rocky. Got on August 11th, The Sword and Red Fang playing at the Sunshine Theater, along with Spoon Benders. And August 20th, Hatebreed, Terror, Incantation, Gates to Hell, Torture, and Creeping Death will be at the El Rey Theater. All right. I'm going to get back into the music. Let's see. Had some other fun stuff ready to go. Somewhere. Well. There we are. Here we are. Some Miscreants. New track, Vision. 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

Alright, just heard Serpentian with the tracks Serpent of Storms, of Ghosts of Eon. Before that, some Seductor, Quantum Besieger off of their self-titled. We also heard Undimension with Dogma Karsapitaka off of Imperium. Men of Hystopia, we heard Extinction Remains with Galdino off of the Sixth Extinction. And we started off with Miscreants, track Vision, off of the new one, Reminiscence. And you are listening to Tombstone Rock here on KUNM 89.9 FM. Streaming on the interwebs, KUNM.org. You can find the playlist and other fun stuff as I get them updated. Let's see. What's coming up here? Quite a bit going on in the next few days and beyond. All around the northwest part of the state and here. Let's see, August 6th up in, or down here in Albuquerque at Sister Bar, Profanatica, Morbosidad, and Nocturne. Then, let's see, on the 7th, quite a few things going on in Albuquerque. One of them is going to be at Wren's Den with SIDS. Fold Under Pressure, Womb Rot, and Inferno Antichrist. Let's see, up in Shiprock on the 7th at the Mod. It's going to be Ego Grinders with Christopher Dorner, Flesh Weaver, and Oroku Saki. And when's this one? Move into Friday, back down here in Albuquerque on August 7th at the Launchpad, the Ape Miller Memorial fundraiser show with Sarguero, Unseen Espiritu, Lifer, Ritual Noise Abuse, and Primo. Then Saturday, August 8th, up in Farmington at Louder House Brewery, Nil, Allium, Datura, and Nightmare. And on Saturday, the Desert Rat Punk Festival at the Launchpad. Leftover Crack, Cheap Perfume, Cluster Flux, Weed Rat, 12-Step Rebels, Horse Biatch, Team Non-Existent, Man High, Social Anxiety, Subtle Knife, Discolored Perception, Fit to Burn, Phantom Riot, and a bunch of others. It's just look up Desert Rat Punk Festival, and you should find it there. On the 8th, up in Durango at the Hive, cruising up there from here in Albuquerque. Negative Order is going to be playing up there with Decapitation of a New Day and Narwhal. August 12th at the Launchpad, No Cure. Played in that first set. Let's see. They'll be playing with Big Ass Truck, Bailey, Bolt Cutter, and Price of Life. And let's see, one more. The Launchpad 29th birthday party, which will have Abscond, Gnome Stomper, All Thick, Smoking Dolls, Sarguero, Fit to Burn, Anesthesia, Fighting Monsters, Crash Bandits, Simo and the Lovers, and Reviva, or Reviva. And August 20th, the Summer Slaughter Tour at the El Rey Theater with Hatebreed, Terror, Incantation, Gates to Hell, Torture, and Creeping Death. And I'm going to get back into the music. See what I can fit in right now. All right. Let's play a little. Start off with some Holy Death. And we'll
get through some Snorlax and voices. 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
1: All right, we've hit the midnight hour. So, welcome to this Thursday morning, 6th of August. 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So, wherever you are, cheers. Thanks for tuning in, and we'll try and keep things cool by keeping within the flames. We just heard Only God Forgives from Holy Death and Zompancli, followed by De-Evolution from Snorlax off of Toxic Current, and we finished with some Voices and An Audience of Mannequins off of Breaking the Trauma Bond. And that's a hard thing to do, isn't it? Okay. So, we are roasting outside. And barely keeping cool inside. So, I hope you are all hydrated. Keeping those air conditioners maintained and, if you need to get out, sometimes these places might have air conditioning. But if not, you can sweat and be miserable with other people while listening to good music. All right. What is now tonight? Thursday, August 6th at Sister Bar Profanatica with Morbosidad and Nocturne. Tomorrow night... And this one will just stick to the Albuquerque stuff, but yeah, there is stuff going on in the Four Corners, and I'll do that one, those in a bit. Anyways, this weekend, the 7th, Friday, at Rensden here in Albuquerque, SIDS with Womb Rot, Fold Under Pressure, and Inferno Antichrist. Then... Let's see where that one go. Right there. 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So I'll have Leftover Crack, Cheap Perfume, Team Non-Existent, Manhide, Discolored Perception, Burn the Myth, Rookie Dive, Rats in the Rosebush, Society's Joke, and a bunch of others. Look around. Online at, just look up Desert Rat Punk Festival for more info. All right. 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Bailey? I don't know. Bolt Cutter and Price of Life. So, we'll see. Oh, Bayway. There we go. All right. Got to clean my glasses. August 24th, Launchpad is having their 29th birthday party. And let's see, that'll have Abscond, Gnome Stomper, All Thick, Smoking Dolls, Sari Wero, Fit to Burn, Anesthesia, Fighting Monsters, Crash Bandits, Simo and the Lovers, and Reviva. Alright. Some NorCal Oi coming through with some Paris Punk, Anti with Bleakness, Locals Gasm and Shoe, at Longhair Records on the 15th. And what else? The Summer Slaughter Tour is going on at the Elray Theater on August 20th. And that'll feature Hatebreed, Terror, Incantation, Gates to Hell, Torture, and Creeping Death. Oh, and I almost forgot. I'll come back to that one in a while. And, well, maybe that's it for right now. Yeah. So we'll get back into the music. And what do we have coming up? Let's see. What's next on the horizon? Some new Cannon Fever, Mortem Toke. I'll get into some of those requests in the next set. First, here's some Cannon Fever with Mein Leben. 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

Some Dimmu Borgir there. Sorry, Dimmu Borgir. Some popular culture cartoons have messed with me. My pronunciation of things. Anyways, that was Dimmu Borgir with As Seen in the Unseen from Grand Serpent Rising. And before that, Into the Infinity of Thoughts from Emperor off of In the Night Shide Eclipse. Thank you, Lorenzo, for that one. Yeah, before that, we heard Took. New one. Et der Took min Hud off of En Skog of Nidstang, I guess. Let's see. We also heard Blodwassen Grun from Mortem and Mein Leben from Canon Fieber. Very Northern Europe sets there. All right. Let's see. I'm going to bust through a couple of these real quick. There's a lot going on. In the next few days. All right. At Sister Bar tonight, tonight, August 6th, Profanatica, Morbosidad, and Nocturne will be playing. Tomorrow night, Friday, August 7th, Ren's Den. We'll have SIDS, Womb Rot, Fold Under Pressure, and Inferno Antichrist. Also on the 7th, Friday night, Sarihuero, Unseen Espiritu, Lifer, Ritual Noise Abuse, and Primo are all going to be playing the Ape Miller Memorial and Fundraiser. And let's see. The Desert Rat Punk Festival will be going on at the Launchpad and Inside Out Bar on the 8th. That'll be Saturday. Leftover Crack and a bunch of people are going to be playing that one. Just look up Desert Rat Punk Festival or Launchpad to find out more details. All right. August 11th at Sunshine Theater, The Sword, Red Fang, and Spoonbenders. 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And Launchpad's having its 29th birthday party August 14th with Abscond, Gnome Stomper, All Thick, Smoking Dolls, Sarihuero, Fit to Burn, Anesthesia, Fighting Monsters, Crash Bandits, Simo and the Lovers, and Reviva. All right. Then we go to August 20th for the Summer Slaughter Tour at the El Rey with Hatebreed, Terror, Incantation, Gates to Hell, Torture, and Creeping Death as part of that package. Then August 24th. At Ambrosia, it's going to be G.O.D. With Lost in Anguish, War Chiefs, No Time to Mourn, and Shinji. And what else can we finish? September 1st, up in Santa Fe at Tumbleroot Brewery and Distillery, Street Tombs, Gasm, Dissatisfied, and Cemetery Rain. All right. Let's get back into the music. Finish up some requests. And move around. So we got some 6 Feet Under, Iron Slot, Rigor Mortis, and maybe some Epidemic coming up. Kick us off. Frozen at the Moment of Death, 6 Feet Under. 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
1: And the time is now 1 a.m. on this Thursday morning, evening, whatever it is for you, the 6th of August. 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This is also streaming on the interwebs at KUNM.org. And let's see, also KUNM celebrating its 60th anniversary this year that we've been on the air and running this program. That means this program has been actually going on a little over half of that. So, thanks to you for all keeping us going. I'm enjoying the air conditioning, honestly, up here. I don't want to leave tonight, but I will. So we have entered into the final hour this week of Tombstone. All right. Let's see. We just heard Hate from Epidemic off of Decameron. And before that, going back a ways, one of my favorites, Rigor Mortis with Demons. Great album. Anyways, before that, we heard Iron Slot with Ghastly Obsession, and I started off with 6 Feet Under and a track from Undead, and that was Frozen at the Moment of Death. Cheers for those requests, and thank you for listening. All right, let's see. Just a couple of these I will mention, because there's a lot of shows going on, and I'd rather be playing the music, but do want to let you know about a couple of them. Profanatica, Morbosidad, and Nocturne are going to be playing tonight, Thursday, August 6th, at Sister Bar. And Friday night at Renston, SIDS, Womb Rot, Fold, Under Pressure, and Inferno Antichrist. Let's see. August 7th up in Shiprock at The Mod. This Friday. It'll be Ego Grinders, Christopher Dorner, Flesh Weaver, and Oroku Saki. And back down here in Albuquerque on Friday the 7th, Sarihuero, Unseen Espiritu, Lifer, Ritual Noise Abuse, and Primo are going to be playing the Eric Ape Miller Memorial Fundraiser Show. All right. The Desert Rat Punk Festival is going on at the Launchpad on Saturday the 8th, Launchpad and Inside Out Bar. Dig around online for more info, tickets, and full lineup on that one. See, Albuquerque's Negative Order is traveling up to Durango on Saturday the 8th to play at The Hive with Decapitation of a New Day and Narwhal. And The Sword, Red Fang, and Spoonbenders will be playing at the Sunshine Theater August 11th. And to cap it off, August 12th at the Launchpad, No Cure, Big Ass Truck, Bayway, Bolt Cutter, and Price of Life. That'll be August 12th at the Launchpad. And then on the 14th, Launchpad's having its 29th birthday party, which you can dig around for online for that lineup. All right, I'm going to get back into the music. We're going to start bouncing around genres a bit. Yeah, you know, it's the final hour. But we're going to start it off with Ravaged by a Yeti. This is As Fangs Go Deep. 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

That was Hades Chain from Witch Sorrow. Let's see. What did we have before that? Eternal Champion with Worms. Oh, no, wait. We had Paganizer before that one. Yeah. It takes me a minute. Let's see. Yeah, we heard Paganizer with Devoured. Before that, we heard Eternal Champion with Worms of the Earth off of Ravening Iron. We also heard Pharmacist with Lazar Spacelation off of Vertebrae After Vertebrae. We heard Cimbrian Rites from Speed Slut. And that was the title track there. And for that, we heard Monolord with You Bastard off of Never Ending. And we started off with As Fangs Go Deep from Ravaged by the Yeti of a Snowbound Horror. Getting lost in the music there. And only got a little bit to go for the rest of the night. So let's see. Going to hold you with tonight at Sister Bar, August 6th, Thursday, Profanatica with Morbosidad and Nocturne. And then on Friday at Rensden, SIDS with Womb Rot, Fold Under Pressure, and Inferno Antichrist. Well, just down a ways is the Ape Miller Memorial Fundraiser Show at the Launchpad with Sari Wero, Unseen Espiritu, Lifer, Ritual Noise Abuse, and Primo. And I'm going to keep it there and get back in music. Oh, what was I going to do? Here we go. How about a little Baphomet's Blood with In Satan We Trust. 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

Oh, that was Jerome's Dream with True Thinkers Will Stop Time to Think. Before that, we heard from Ashes Rise with Reaction Up in Nightmares. Let's see, we also heard Floor with the track Scimitar, as well as we heard Enoch Arden from Reversal of Man to kick us off there. Okay, we're about done for this week on Tombstone Rock. I'm going to try something on the way out. Don't know if I got it all synced up, but it's been a while since Muffins has been up here, but I just tracked down something he did, and I'm going to try and incorporate it. We'll see how this works. All right, Muffins. Here we go. Anyways, we'll be back next Wednesday and every Wednesday from 11 p.m. to 2 a.m. This is Tombstone Rock and QNM 89.9 FM and FM HD. 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All right, we're going to go out with this. Let's give it a shot. Thank you. You've been listening to Tombstone Rock. Here's some Bad Brains and Muffins mixing. And me mixing Muffins, mixing in with the Bad Brains. Here we go.

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The Manchester, England project, originally formed back in 1978. That's the Duretti Column, blending their dream pop, post-punk, jazz, and neoclassical stylings into their latest single, Scammer, on the mainstream. A great recent addition into this regular rotation, and on that note, allow me the opportunity to sign in the right way. Y'all Escano, I'm thankful you're well, and whether you're tuned in from your home, your office, or your car, there's never a bad time or place to be joining me for some incredible listening. We'll be trotting the globe, seeking to put a spin on, or just opening up the possibilities, rather, of what a mainstream music scene can look and sound like. Tracks from Graham Coxon, also Trampled by Turtles and Jeff Tweedy, Yeasayer singer Anand Wilder, and two new songs to get into the rotation, one of which comes from my good friend Melody MacArthur, and this one from the amazing Willow Smith. She's My Religion is her June 2026 single. It's a genre-bending piece centered around the Divine Mother archetype. Without further ado, enjoy this newest edition and let me know what you think about it. I'll be back before you know it. Tentke ait hachikus, neho ne mainstream.

0: that medicine is for. It's to heal a broken home and to heal hateful things. And he said, if you give this woman that medicine, and it works.
1: Confidence, a feeling of self-assurance arising from the appreciation of your own abilities and qualities. Understand and accept that your soul arrived into this physical world with a divine purpose. You are not an accident. You are not a mistake. You have gifts, talents, and soul obligations to fulfill. Choose to live your life as an expression of source energy, knowing that everything you need dwells within you. You are a child of the divine. Therefore, you yourself must be divine. Honor the creation that you are and create from this soulful expression.

0: Yaya Bay's Blue from Fidelity today on the mainstream. Before that was a double shot of Oto and Comanche singer-songwriter Olivia Comacheet, one of which she recorded as Live the Artist with Cosmically Shauna from the Cosmic Confidence album. That was the title track, and we also heard her solo single Matu, rewinding to 2024. Both tracks paired nicely with the latest from Willow Smith. That was her She's My Religion, getting us into that block. And again, if you're just now getting here, there's a lot of ways to get caught back up, including by checking out the digital archive at mainstreamradio.net. And I talk often about the new features found on the site, but boy, are there a lot of new features right now. So mosey on over and check out all of the different things going on, the new links for the social media pages, which are already turning out to be a great way to get in those submissions for consideration in the rotation. And if you do prefer physical media, there's details there as to how you can get your CDs in for a spin as well. Before the hour's through, James Blake will also hear from husband and wife duo Joey Styles and Carson Gray. Getting us back into this block is one from the Toronto-based Tamara Lindemann, who records as The Weather Station. A longtime project of the fascinating indie singer-songwriter, she was originally rooted in folk minimalism and has exploded with a lot of different experimental elements being added into the mix. Its Body Moves from the Humanhood album on your new favorite show. Sing along and have some fun today on the mainstream.
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1: All right. 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I'm Brett Mabee. And as we get going with this second half, a shout out to friends who are dialed in this time around on WSGE 91.7 FM in and around Dallas, North Carolina. And don't you forget that should you have to step away from listening on your favorite local airwaves, you're always welcome to check things out on your own station's live stream. It's a great way to stay up to date with community announcements, the personalities from your home that you know and love, and of course, The Mainstream with Brett Mabee. I'll be back with you one last time. We have a tremendous block ahead, huh? We're going to wind it down with Samantha Crane, but also some veteran rockers, one of which came from Blur, the other who's best known for his work with Wilco, and this lead singer of Yesair. Anon Wilder continues to tour throughout 2026, all a part of the promotion for his critically acclaimed 2025 album Psychic Lessons. It's Appointment in Samara during this block on The Mainstream.

I love the jingle jangle of Samantha Crane's Riding Out the Storm on the mainstream. We also heard Graham Coxon's Billy Says from the Castle Park release, Trampled by Turtles and Jeff Tweedy's Love is Everywhere. And again, it was an On Wilder's 2025 appointment in Samara that got us into the half. Thank you for joining me today. I look forward to the next chance we have to do just this. May your day be merry and bright. And as always, don't forget to take the mainstream with you wherever you go. There are digital means to do just that, including the full archive, or at least for the last few weeks. I keep saying that. Over at mainstreamradio.net. There's also links directly to Gyno and the latest featured artist. And the Full Moon Radio is really taking shape with some of the audio fun and collaborative experimental fun that we can be having together as well. So stay tuned for that. There are even moments throughout the day and week where I can get your requests in live on there. But again, stick around for some more details. As we continue to wind down the hour, one from Lakota singer Welby June. Also, straight from the islands, Josh Totofi and his latest single. But right now, we're heading up to Canada with Cree singer Melody MacArthur. Released February 14th, it's the gospel-tinged Roses Never Fade, a part of her latest album, The Gospel Truth. Hitting on some emotionally heavy topics like addiction, affliction, personal reckoning, and the pain and beauty of the human condition. Let me know what you think about this newest single on the mainstream. Be good to yourself and each other, and join me again here soon on your new favorite show.

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The Tour of Four's sixth studio album, High on the Low Brown, dropped June 19th. It was released on Alive Natural Sound Records, and critics are describing it as a hooky, heavy, trippy, but not too trippy, hard rockin', done right kind of song. Sounds like it's right at home here on the mainstream. I don't want to blow your minds too much, right? That's Under a Rock, again, from the band's latest album, a fantastic way to get into our listening together with on the mainstream. No, Iscano, Onguenyo Enki, Chochento, Agajenguang, Gatnigoyo, Nangemwanisa Day. I hope you have a good mind today, and we need all the good vibes we can get. Music is a time-tested way to get exactly those kind of good vibes we need in the world today. So, with that being said, we'll be enjoying Inuit singer Uyurok. Also, some Tyler Childers, The War and the Treaty. A new one from Rainbow Kitten Surprise. Also, and speaking of new ones, is this one from Nothing But Thieves. Released May 20th. It's their first new music since Dead City Club was released in 2023. The band has described it as a love letter to their fans and a celebration of authenticity over perfection. Another great reminder here on the mainstream. It's Evolution. Sing along and have some fun. I'll be right back.

Thea May and her latest single 27, a sneak peek of her fall 2026 release, Living With It. We also heard the latest single from Jack White and a standout and lead single from Frozen Charlotte, his latest album. That was Dollar Bill we heard, and it was Nothing But Thieves Evolution that we officially introduced into the regular rotation. I'm Brett Mabee. Of course, you probably already know that unless you're here for the first time, in which case, let me welcome you to the circle. Pull up a chair, you're going to walk away with relationships to new songs that'll keep you coming back for more. This is a newly reimagined mainstream where the world becomes a musical playground by which to collaborate. So again, I think you're in for a treat. One from Aaliyah, in fact, her latest single. Also some Barry Can't Swim. Later on, Tyler Childers is going to be helping us to wind down our time together. St. Vincent before this block is through. And right now, we're going to get back into things with this one from Mary in the Junkyard. Now, there are a lot of fun things to enjoy about this band. And if you've seen their new Muscles music video, there's a Muay Thai fight scene in it. It is 100% real. And the bassist, Saya Barbaglia, trained for one full year in Muay Thai. And vocalist guitarist, Clary Freeman Taylor, trained for 1 month. They described that single as blood, sweat, and tears embodied and immortalized in sound. Now, while that's not exactly the track we're going to be hearing, this is still one from Role Model Hermit. A fun track to get in with. It's Blood here on the mainstream.

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1: 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We like to travel too, you know. Before the hour is up, my good friend Rhonda Head. And looking ahead, a double shot of the Womack Sisters. But more immediately is our second new addition for the hour, and this one's courtesy of Rainbow Kitten Surprise. They're in the middle of their sold-out world tour right now. They tackled the UK and Ireland in May, North America for summer and fall 2026. They had appearances at Bonnaroo and Zoo Town, and right now, it's called Freefall Grizz Remix here on The Mainstream.

Rhonda Head and Boogie the Beat with Habanera from the Ancestors EP on the Mainstream. Also in that set was Barry Can't Swim's Chala, My Soul Is on a Loop. And we heard Aluya's Cairo FM from Zero. And for the first time in the rotation, it was Rainbow Kitten Surprise. It's called Free Fall, a song that was actually originally recorded and released in 2018, but the Grizz remix is hot off the press. Thank you so much for joining me today. I look forward to the next chance we have to do just this, and I do broadcast every day of the week, so there's a good chance it might be sooner than later. Check your local listings for the next time you can join me on the cherished AM/FM frequencies of your local choosing. And if you're just not getting enough, reach out to Nola Dave's Moses or myself for details as to how to have the Mainstream carried more on your airwaves. 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I'm going to try and get a double shot of the Womack sisters in before we officially part ways. Signed to Daptone Records, they are retro soul royalty, to say the least. Also, Michael and Tanya Trotter, but right now, it is that time to get some Tyler Childers in. Now, you might have heard that back in June, he and his wife welcomed a new child. A fun little fact is that he was actually scheduled to perform at Darien Lake in my neck of the woods when all of that transpired. So he had to delay that show, which is good because I was originally going to buy tickets. Then the missus said, well, I'm not sure I like Tyler Childers. And then I said, well, we should go anyway. And she said no. And then I think it sold out. But there might be hope yet, as it has officially been rescheduled for the fall of 2026. So I'll keep you updated on that as well. Stay in touch. Reach out to me with the Purple Box chat feature on the homepage at mainstreamradio.net or send me an email as well. Right now, and without further ado, from his latest album, Snipe Hunter, produced by legendary producer Rick Rubin, it is Poachers that I leave you with.

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fun fact about UK singer Georgia Smith, her great-grandfather played with none other than Louis Armstrong. So music runs deep in her family, to say the least. That certainly gives her a direct lineage to early American jazz. She's also a singer who finds solace in the bath and writes most of her songs there. So if you're ever looking for tips to get outside of your songwriting funk, well, you might just have to change it up and relax with some bubbles or something like that. That's her Alive featuring WizKid, getting us into this hour of groovy listening on the mainstream. I'm Brett Mabee. Right now, and as always, from the beautiful Seneca Nation's Allegheny Territory, or the Ohio, as we like to call it here at home. If you're tuning in for the first time, pull up a chair, you're going to have some fun. Or if you're on a jog, well, you might find some great jogging tunes. I'm looking at the playlist. You know, maybe take a seat. We'll be hearing from Joy Harjo, also some Paul Rogers. Later on, the amazing Levi Platero, Jake Aaron, Beastie Boys founder Mike D, and this one from Lucky Day. On the 2026 BET Awards carpet, Lucky Day told Billboard he's finally embracing his full personality, no shrinking, no filtering. He has said that his newest chapter is about being, quote, unapologetic, loud, the monster me. This is his 2023 single, That's You, for your listening pleasure today on the mainstream.

Kamadashtik, this is Iwa, coming from District 7 of Gila River Indian Community, and you're tuning into Native Voice. Been here still in the backtrack, can't move, been here still and can't go on to Lucy. Been here still in the backtrack, can't move, can't move, can't move, can't move. Nation, eh?

The Hallucination and Tona, with their latest single, Lucy, on the mainstream. It was also Mike D's True Colors before that, and we kicked off the set with Lucky Days, That's a Hue, here on your new favorite show. If you're just now getting here, don't forget that while I'm always looking for great new music to add to the rotation, I'm overjoyed when amazing new music finds me. So get your submissions in for consideration in the rotation. There's a lot of great ways to do that. You can email me your songs to brett@mainstreamradio.net. As of now, I'm also available to hit up on Instagram, Facebook, LinkedIn, and YouTube. All of those direct links, again, can be found at the website. But stay in touch. Get them in, or even physically, by sending them to Brett Maybe, Turtle Island Tunes, Full Moon Radio, P.O. Box 252, Salamanca, New York, 14779. Before the hour's up, Nick Hakim. And helping us to wind down this half is Joy Harjo, but not before Yahtzeen, featuring Portugal the Man, Michel Nadigicello, and found on the 2025 Stand on My Shoulders. It's Taste on My Lips, here on the mainstream.

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1: 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Kate Victor, Before the Hour's Through, also one from Twen. I'll join you again after Native Pool Boy. And right now, we're heading down to the Southwest with a guitarist who taught himself to play at the age of 9. And he grew up in the church and discovered the blues through gospel music. But honestly, there are influences from a wide range of artists that are really evident, particularly when you see Levi Platero play live. This is from his latest album, Leaving This Town. Enjoy Is There Love? And don't go anywhere. I'll be back with you before you know it on The Mainstream.

Creative Pool Boys Jingle Dress Dancer on the mainstream. We also enjoyed Nick Hakim's I Can See, Jake Aaron and Steve Waterman's Elvis Has Left the Building, thank you very much, and Levi Platero's Is There Love from his Leaving This Town. Thank you for joining me. Let's do it again sooner than later. Tell your friends and family, and we're going to make some radio magic happen together. Of course, music is always best experienced when shared with others. And rather than just viewing songs and music as a product, look at them, I might encourage, and as Brian Eno has recently said, as a way to jump off into making memories and experiences. What are you feeling when you hear these songs? What kind of impressions does it leave you with? All of that is the beauty of music that we loved as children, and good radio can help bring some of those feelings back. So again, join me sooner than later. Samantha Crane and First Aid Kits, Paul County Call Return, before this block is up. But right now, it is a singer-songwriter who got her start on the cello. Kate Victor is a multi-instrumentalist who sings while playing piano, bass, cello, and guitar, presumably not at the same time, but you never know. I've seen some pretty amazing things. It's her single, The Gardener, that I leave you with as we part ways. Be good to yourself and each other, and as always, Dance I Hot Chikus. You come back real soon, you hear? You're listening to The Mainstream.

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0: And a note that Disney Plus and Hulu are financial supporters of NPR. 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
1: New federal data shows the vast majority of people with serious addictions still are not getting treatment. 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
1: It's back to school season, and students are once again brushing up on their reading, writing, and large language model artificial intelligence skills. 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

0: society, people with heart attacks to come to a hospital and not get appropriate treatment. 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
4: Live from NPR News in Washington, I'm Dave Mattingly. A Senate committee is expected to vote today on whether to hold Dr. Anthony Fauci in contempt of Congress. Fauci declined to answer questions from members of the Senate Homeland Security Committee during a hearing last week on the federal government's response to the COVID pandemic. Fauci invoked his Fifth Amendment right against self-incrimination more than 100 times during the questioning. The Senate has confirmed Dr. Erica Schwartz to be director of the Centers for Disease Control and Prevention. NPR's Ping Huang says the CDC has been without a permanent leader for nearly a year.
5: Schwartz is a preventive medicine physician who formerly served as a top doctor for the Coast Guard and as deputy surgeon general in the first Trump administration. Public health leaders say Schwartz has excellent credentials, but she's stepping into a tough role under Health Secretary Robert F. Kennedy Jr., who's been critical of the agency and dismissive of its scientific expertise. They're looking for signs that Schwartz will stand up to the administration if she's pressured to make unscientific decisions or policies, as the last CDC director says she was asked to do. Dr. Dimitri Daskalakis is a former top official at CDC.
6: I really wish her luck in her new role, but I would also say it's not about the job, it's about the public health mission, and that needs to be her focus.
5: Schwartz will be sworn in the next few days. Ping Huang, NPR News.
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2: And this is KUNM. I'm Daniel Montano. The New Mexico Epstein Commission has released its first report on the investigation so far. Source New Mexico reports the chair of the Special New Mexico House Investigatory Subcommittee acknowledged yesterday this initial report does not contain major revelations or final findings. Truth Commission Chair and Santa Fe Democratic State Representative Andrea Romero says the document is memorializing for the first time what is known about Epstein's time in New Mexico and his activities at Zorro Ranch in Santa Fe County. The New Mexico House of Representatives created the four-person bipartisan investigative subcommittee in its 2026 session. Its final report is due at the end of the year. Federal and state fire officials have been working to suppress several fires that have sparked in the Santa Fe National Forest over the last few days, caused by lightning strikes during thunderstorms. Of the five wildfires, only one, the High Peak Fire near Cow Creek in Pecos, has been contained. The largest, the Frijoles Fire, has burned 10 acres so far and was still 0% contained as of last night, but hotshots were en route at that time. The Frijoles Fire is currently burning about 3 miles southeast of Cundillo, New Mexico, within the boundaries of the Pecos. The next biggest fire, the Lawton Fire, is currently 0% contained and has burned 6 acres. That is burning 2 miles south of Jarosa and 4.5 miles west of Sierra Pelon. The last two fires, both the Spring Fire and the Glorieta Mesa Fire, are both 0% contained but are much smaller, having only burned 1 acre and 1/10 of an acre, respectively. Officials remind the public that drones pose a serious risk to firefighting and can cause air operations to cease, and reminded that if you fly, they can't. This is KUNM.
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1: Live from NPR News in Washington, I'm Dave Mattingly. A short time ago on Capitol Hill, the Senate Homeland Security Committee voted to hold Dr. Anthony Fauci in contempt of Congress. The vote was along party lines. It follows last week's committee hearing where Fauci declined to answer questions from lawmakers, Republicans and Democrats, about the federal government's response to the COVID pandemic. Fauci invoked his Fifth Amendment right against self-incrimination more than 100 times. Iran says it's close to a deal to allow commercial ship traffic to pass through the Strait of Hormuz. The foreign ministry in Tehran says an agreement is being finalized following talks with Oman. Reporter Samir Hasmi in Dubai says Iran denies it's negotiating with the U.S.
2: Iran says it's directly negotiating with Oman and it's not talking to the United States. However, we heard from President Trump earlier this week saying that the U.S. was in talks with Iran and they were also discussing the reopening of the Strait of Hormuz. And he also threatened that this was Tehran's last chance for a deal, otherwise the U.S. would strike them again. And he also said yesterday that he expects the reopening of the Strait of Hormuz to be announced soon in the next few days. And the talks have made progress.
1: At the same time, the U.S. Navy is continuing its blockade of Iranian ports. This is NPR News.
0: And this is KUNM. I'm Daniel Montano. A former Albuquerque gun store owner was the first defendant to be sentenced in a cross-country machine gun trafficking scheme that relied on falsified documents signed by law enforcement, including the former Bernalillo County Sheriff. U.S. District Judge on Monday sentenced James Christopher Tafoya, former owner of JCT Firearms, to time served and a $2,000 fine for the misdemeanor crime of aiding and abetting the making of false statements in keeping records by a federal firearms licensee. Tafoya pleaded guilty in September 2025 to the single count in a deal offered by federal prosecutors that saw the remaining charges dropped. It was part of his plea agreement. Tafoya must forfeit more than 100 firearms, including dozens of machine guns. In 2019, according to his plea agreement, Tafoya obtained the signature of then Bernalillo County Sheriff Manuel Gonzalez III for a law letter that was used by the scheme's ringleader, Sean Sullivan, to import a machine gun. Automatic weapons have been restricted in the U.S. for decades, but can be imported following a written request by local law enforcement agencies known as a law letter. The New Mexico Healthcare Authority this week announced it had identified recipients of $50 million that the legislature approved in a special session late last year, aimed at staving off rural healthcare impacts from the One Big Beautiful Bill Act. Source New Mexico's Patrick Lohman reports Senate Bill 1, which passed nearly unanimously during the October 2025 special legislative session, transferred $50 million to the existing Rural Healthcare Delivery Fund to allow the healthcare authority to use the funds for quote-unquote stabilization of healthcare services, not just for new and expanding services. At the time, legislative sponsors and Governor Michelle Lujan Grisham said the funds were needed to offset the potential impacts in the federal spending bill, including cuts to Medicaid and to provide providers with some certainty as they braced for impacts from the spending bill. The healthcare authority in March opened applications for the new funding and announced this week that 41 recipients had received funding across rural New Mexico. This is KUNM. It's 7:34.
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4: 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I'm Leila Fadel.
5: And I'm Michelle Martin. Ukraine needs more interceptor missiles. That's the message from Ukrainian President Volodymyr Zelensky after Russia launched an attack on Ukraine's capital this week and Ukraine was not able to shoot down any

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1: A public service broadcasting live from the University of New Mexico. You're listening to Morning Edition on KUNM 89.9 FM. I'm Daniel Montano, your local host today. And of course, for Bryce Dix, who will be back next week. Coming up on 7:45 in a couple minutes here, and we still have plenty of stories and news to get to. Just ahead, NPR's Leila Fadel asked the chair of a UN commission about a report alleging that Israel targets Palestinian children, which Israel denies. We're going to have those details in less than 10 minutes. Stick with us.
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1: It is going to be another hot day out there. In fact, there could be records set for heat today. That being said, it is supposed to be about a degree or two cooler than yesterday, and there could be some relief in the form of thunderstorms and showers this afternoon, which will be scattered and off and on throughout the listening area during the afternoon and early evening. It's going to get up to 100 degrees in Albuquerque today, 95 in Santa Fe, 102 in Socorro, and 94 in Taos.
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4: Good morning, I'm Michelle Martin with news about a note. An organ in eastern Germany changed chords on Wednesday, adding an eighth note to the seven it had been playing. A single note is news because the organ is playing composer John Cage's organ squared as slow as possible. One of his only instructions was to play it as slowly as possible. This version will take nearly 700 years. It's been going since 2001, and NPR has been covering it almost as long. You'll never hear the end of it. It's Morning Edition.
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5: It's Morning Edition from NPR News. I'm Leila Fadel.
4: And I'm Michelle Martin. Followers of the Grateful Dead call this week the Days Between, that is, the days between the anniversaries of the birth and death of guitarist Jerry Garcia. Musicians who have played with or followed in the footsteps of the Grateful Dead are among the many who observe. As part of a series from NPR Music about the Dead's legacy, Felix Contreras spoke with some of them.
6: Some people are born deadheads, and some have to find their way to the band. On paper, you'd assume that Jim James would be the lifelong sort of fan. His band, My Morning Jacket, is known for a quirky, twangy sound rooted in folk and sprinkled with psychedelia. Except for a long time, he hated the Grateful Dead. But his mind began to change when he started listening to the Dead's acoustic songs, like Candyman, which he covered on a massive 2016 tribute album to the band called Day of the Dead.
7: I think there's a beautiful bravery and freedom in the Dead, because sometimes they don't do a good job. Sometimes it's a mess, hearing bad notes and they're lost for a while, and then they find it again or whatever, you know, and that's life.
6: Jeff Tweedy's band Wilco also contributed a cover to that tribute album, a fiery early Dead jam called St. Stephen. They performed it with Dead guitarist Bob Weir. As a musician, Tweedy says he's fascinated by the idea that if you consider the band's individual parts, the whole of the Grateful Dead should not have worked.
7: It really is kind of a miracle, you know, that it would work.
8: that a bass player not consistently interested in the root note would work with a guy that cut his teeth playing bluegrass and different types of music, and then a young kid that seems to know every chord voicing in the world.
6: Another miracle many have learned from, the Dead's improv skills. In 2018, Weir handpicked the veteran producer and musician Don Was to play bass in his trio called the Wolf Bros.
9: My first thought was, I'm going to take a master class from this fearless improviser, and I'm going to learn how to stop thinking so much, and I'm going to learn how to not be afraid to take a leap with things, and then I'm going to apply that to every aspect of my life.
6: Graham Lesh was literally born into the Grateful Dead life. His father was Phil Lesh, the band's founding bassist. His dad died in 2024, and Graham now plays the Dead songs with his own band. What Phil Lesh taught his son is a lesson that applies to anyone who plays the music of the Dead, whether you're on the front porch with your kids or on a stage in front of thousands.
10: My folks describe the Grateful Dead as a big old oak tree. The roots were like the jazz and the blues, and the trunk is the band members, and the branches and the leaves are everyone inspired by them. That's what I am, all of us. And it'll grow and grow, and not every tree lives forever, but outlives all of us.
6: And so, the long, strange trip may indeed go on forever. Felix Contreras, NPR News.
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0: 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We're on Instagram, TikTok, Facebook, all over the place. 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We have the headlines coming up next with a little bit of weather. It is 8 o'clock.
1: Good morning. President Trump has claimed several times that a deal to reopen the Strait of Hormuz is close. Now Iran is saying it too, but in a deal that is being negotiated directly with Oman. It's Morning Edition from NPR News. Senate Republicans voted to hold Dr. Anthony Fauci in contempt after he refused to answer their questions. I'm Leila Fadel with Michelle Martin. For the first time in a decade, voters prefer Democrats to Republicans on the economy. Also, President Trump is touting his no tax on tips policy, but that doesn't mean as much to workers when their tips are down. And why Puerto Rico is about to start cutting running water to people's homes. It's Thursday, August 6th. On this date in 2012, NASA's Curiosity rover landed on Mars. The news is next.
2: Live from NPR News in Washington, I'm Windsor Johnston. A Republican-led Senate committee has voted to hold Dr. Anthony Fauci in contempt of Congress. The vote this morning follows Fauci's refusal to answer questions last week about the government's response to the COVID-19 pandemic. Committee Chairman Rand Paul says the issue is whether Fauci could defy the panel after receiving a presidential pardon.
3: That is what we are voting on today. Not his opinions, not his policies. We are voting on whether a witness who has received the benefit of a sweeping federal pardon can be ordered by this committee to answer questions and then defy that order without consequence.
2: Ranking member Gary Peters argued the contempt referral would punish Fauci without forcing him to provide any new information.
4: What it will do is create a damaging precedent that future witnesses will use to resist congressional oversight and weaken this committee's ability to compel testimony.
2: The resolution now refers the matter to the Justice Department for possible prosecution. The Turkish government says an agreement to reopen the Strait of Hormuz may be struck by Iran and the United States as soon as today. NPR's Hadil Alshalchi reports Turkey has been assisting in the mediation of the talks.
5: Turkish Foreign Minister Hakan Fidan said that, quote, God willing, the negotiations between the United States and Iran to open the Strait of Hormuz will conclude today with what he called good news. Fidan said that the mechanisms by which the critical waterway would open and for how long are issues still being worked on. He said that a 60-day period to allow oil shipments through was being discussed, and that would lead to a permanent agreement between the two countries. Iran said yesterday that it was nearing a deal with Oman to open the Strait of Hormuz, saying it was in talks for at least 3 weeks. On Tuesday, President Trump said that a deal could be reached this week. Hadil Alshalchi, NPR News, Istanbul.
2: Stocks on Wall Street open mixed this morning as vaccine maker Moderna gets a shot in the arm from federal regulators. NPR's Scott Horsley reports the Dow fell 18 points in early trading.
6: Stock in Moderna opened higher after the Food and Drug Administration granted belated approval to the company's novel flu vaccine for people 50 and older. The FDA initially refused to review the shot, but backtracked after protests from public health experts. Tests show the mRNA vaccine is safe and appears to offer stronger protection than traditional flu shots. Layoff announcements dropped to their lowest level in 2 years last month. That's according to the Challenger Gray & Christmas firm, which tracks news of corporate job cuts. We'll get a more complete report on the U.S. job market from the Labor Department tomorrow. And avocado imports from Michoacan, Mexico have been temporarily disrupted after the U.S. government paused inspections there in response to an unspecified threat. Scott Horsley, NPR News, Washington.
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0: And this is KUNM. I'm Daniel Montano. New Mexico's push to move to the front of the line, or at least close to it, in the 2028 presidential primary calendar could place the state in the national political spotlight while also causing some logistical headaches. The Albuquerque Journal's Dan Boyd reports while a Democratic National Committee panel recently voted to include New Mexico among the first six states in the 2028 calendar, shifting the state's primary from early June to mid-February would require lawmakers to approve the legislation during the next year's 60-day session. And it's not yet certain whether such a change would mean moving up all the state's primary races or just the state's presidential primary. House Speaker Javier Martinez, who filed legislation in 2020 seeking to make New Mexico presidential primary the first in the nation, said Tuesday that it makes no sense to leave state and legislative primary races untouched, says that it makes sense to leave state and legislative primary races untouched and to only move the presidential primary. Top state Democrats have been pushing for the change, arguing that moving it up in the calendar would increase the state's political profile and lead to more candidates holding campaign events in the state. Briqueños whose catalytic converters get stolen or whose streetlights go dark because of stripped copper wiring have a new tool aimed at fighting the market for stolen metal after the city council voted 8-1 Monday night to toughen the city's recycling laws. The council approved the Sale of Recycled Metals Ordinance, which was sponsored by councilors Renee Grout and Tammy Feeblecorn, who proposed the measure in May after copper thieves stripped streetlight wiring along Eastern Central Avenue. The measure renames the 2022 Secondhand Catalytic Converter Purchase Ordinance and expands it to cover copper and brass alongside catalytic converters. Councilor Dan Lewis cast the lone no vote, questioning Albuquerque Police Department officials about evidence linking the city's five secondhand metal dealers to stolen goods. Lewis said the ordinance duplicates state law and burdens legitimate businesses. An APD commander, however, said that the changes give investigators better tools to trace stolen metal and deter theft. Mayor Tim Keller also backed the measure, saying it closes a loophole that made it easier for thieves to profit. This is KUNM. It's going to be a hot day. We can set a record for temperatures at many places around the state. It's going to get up to 100 degrees in Albuquerque today, looking at 95 in Santa Fe, 94 for Taos, 102 degrees for Socorro. Good news is afternoon showers and thunderstorms might bring a little bit of relief, but those are going to be scattered and falling off and on throughout the listening area. As it stands right now, it is currently fair and about 74 degrees in the Duke City. It is sunny and 77 degrees up in Santa Fe. It's 8:07.
7: It's Morning Edition from NPR News. I'm Michelle Martin.
8: And I'm Leila Fadel. Good morning. Iran's deputy foreign minister says his country is close to a deal to allow ships to pass through the Strait of Hormuz.
7: The deal may not even involve the U.S. Instead, it's being hammered out between Iran and Oman, which is located on the southern edge of the strait, one of the most important waterways for oil and gas exports.
8: To discuss what the deal might entail, we're joined now by reporter Samir Hashmi in Dubai. Good morning, Samir.
9: Good morning.
8: So what do we know about this potential agreement?
9: Well, Iran says that the deal with Oman is in its final stages, but hasn't shared the precise details. What the country's deputy foreign minister, Qasem Gharib Babadi, said is that the talks with Oman have covered technical arrangements, the security details, and a proposed joint coordination center between the two countries to manage maritime traffic. Now, he was also speaking to Iran's state media, and in an interview, he said that under the proposed arrangement, temporary routes would allow ships to pass through Iran's waters and exit through Oman's waters. Now, Iranian officials have also stated that this would not be the complete reopening of the strait. And according to Iran's foreign ministry spokesperson, Ismail Baghaei, when he was speaking to the press, he said that the deal with Oman would not guarantee safe navigation due to, quote, a U.S. blockade of Iran's ports. Now, these negotiations have been on for the last 3 weeks, and they're on the verge of finalizing it, is what these officials are saying.
8: Is the U.S. involved at all in these talks?
9: Well, Iran denies it. Iran says it's directly negotiating with Oman and it's not talking to the United States. However, we heard from President Trump earlier this week saying that the U.S. was in talks with Iran and they were also discussing the reopening of the Strait of Hormuz. Mm. And he also threatened that this was Tehran's last chance for a deal, otherwise the U.S. would strike them again. And he also said yesterday that he expects the reopening of the Strait of Hormuz to be announced soon in the next few days. And the talks have made progress.
8: Yeah, and we should point out this was all open to shipping before the U.S. and Israel attacked Iran more than 5 months ago. Will the deal give Iran de facto control of the strait?
9: It's tough to say at this stage because we don't know the exact details of this deal that has been hammered between Iran and Oman. But if you see the statements that have come out from Iran over the past few months since the war started, and even during the ceasefire, which was announced in June, Iranian officials have insisted that they need to have some sort of control over the strait, whether it's taking permission from Iranian officials, ships taking permission from them, or paying a toll. So they have made those statements consistent.
8: So there are talks to open the Strait of Hormuz again, but that hasn't stopped the attacks. There were attacks on another key shipping route on the Red Sea. What can you tell us about that?
9: Yeah, on Wednesday, the Houthis, which is the Yemeni group backed by Iran, Iran-backed militia, they said that they had struck two Saudi oil tankers on Wednesday on the Red Sea. And they also threatened to intensify these attacks in an effort to close all access routes to Saudi oil shipments. Now, this is a critical route to export oil for the Saudis, especially since the Strait of Hormuz is shut. So the Saudis are relying on this route to send shipments carrying oil since the war started. So if this is also blocked, it would add more uncertainty for oil supplies coming out from this region and add to the oil volatility that we have been seeing.
8: That's reporter Samir Hashmi in Dubai. Thank you so much for your reporting.
9: Thank you very much.
7: We wanted to get additional perspective on this from Michael Singh. He headed up Middle East affairs at the National Security Council under President George W. Bush. He focused on Iran's nuclear pursuits and regional activities. Now he is the managing director of the Washington Institute for Near East Policy. That's a think tank that says it wants to advance a, quote, balanced and realistic understanding of American interests in the Middle East, unquote. And he's with us now. Good morning, Mr. Singh. Thanks for joining us.
10: Good morning, Michelle.
7: As we just heard, Iran's deputy foreign minister is talking about a deal made with Oman to come up with a path for ships to enter the strait near Iran and leave near Oman. What's your reaction to that?
10: Michelle, we've seen a remarkable week in this conflict, I would say. You'll remember that Iran, about a week ago, rejected a previous Omani proposal that would have set up a mechanism, a sort of cooperative mechanism to govern the Strait of Hormuz, like the one that exists in, say, the Strait of Malacca. And then we saw Iran actually resume military operations against the United States in a surprise attack. President Trump threatened to attack Iran massively, but of course that didn't materialize. Mm-hmm. And I think a lot of countries in the region, and maybe Iran itself, didn't find the threat credible. And the result now is that we're nearing a deal, it seems, that would hand Iran much more control of the strait and is frankly better for Iran than the deal that they rejected last week.
7: Hmm. Iran seems to keep insisting on implementing a fee or a toll. Do you think the days of an open and free Strait of Hormuz are officially over?
10: Well, I worry that they're over for now, Michelle. I think that if this deal does come to pass, and it is looking that way, it does hand Iran significant control over traffic through the Strait of Hormuz. I think Iran will try to exclude, for example, the U.S. Navy and other Western navies from the Persian Gulf as part of this deal. And then I think, you know, the U.S. will be hard-pressed in coming months and years to continue to defend that principle of freedom of navigation. And it's going to take a lot more effort to get back what we've lost than it would have been to keep it in place in the first place.
7: Could this have been anticipated? I mean, I just have to believe that at your time at the National Security Council, at some point you did what we call a tabletop exercise. You kind of analyzed, like, what if this happens? What if that happened? Did you envision at any point the Strait of Hormuz being closed or being under this kind of Iranian control?
10: Well, it's a scenario that we looked at a lot, obviously, both in the government as well as in the think tank world. And I think we all envisioned that Iran would try to close the Strait of Hormuz. I'm not sure we quite understood how they would do it. This combination of drone warfare, of relatively inexpensive missiles and replenishable missiles that Iran has, they have used that not to directly attack U.S. Navy ships, for example. They haven't tried to close the strait using mines. They've really deterred private entities, shippers, from using the strait. And that has proven much more difficult for the U.S. military to counter. Because the only way to counter is either to somehow reassure the shippers, which has proven impossible, frankly, or to eliminate Iran's drone and missile stores, which has also proven very difficult without a significant increase in military effort.
7: So what does this mean? Let's project this out sort of going forward. What does this mean for the U.S., for commercial shipping, and for Gulf countries in the region? I mean, does it effectively mean that the strait is closed, particularly to the U.S. and to commercial entities or any entities allied with the U.S.?
10: I don't think it means it's closed. I think that it will mean, at least in the short run, that it's open to those Iran chooses to open it to. And that is a big problem for the United States, because there's every chance that Iran will choose to close the strait to Israeli-linked shipping, U.S.-linked shipping, or shipping linked to any country that's doing something Iran doesn't like. And, you know, frankly, the Iranians have also made pretty clear they don't want to allow U.S. naval vessels to go through the strait. They want to deny innocent passage, as we say, to Western militaries. You could also, I think, see this agreement fall apart very quickly. You know, this route near Iran will put ships very close to the Iranian coast and in danger of not just missiles and drones, but of sailors being captured, you know, U.S. forces being captured by Iranian forces. And so this could face a crisis very quickly.
7: Forgive me, though, for pressing the point. It does sound to me like you're saying the Strait of Hormuz is officially closed to U.S. ships, commercial vessels, and anybody who's allied with the U.S. or isn't aligned with Iran. Is that, in fact, what you're saying?
10: I think that in the near term, effectively, that will be the case. There's one big issue here, Michelle, which will remain really to be addressed, and that is the U.S. still has sanctions on Iran. The U.S. still has is preventing Iran from exporting its oil. And so the U.S. still has cards to play. The U.S. still has, for example, that threat of the coast and in danger of not just missiles and drones, but of sailors being captured, you know, U.S. forces being captured by Iranian forces. And so this could face a crisis very quickly.
7: Forgive me, though, for pressing the point. It does sound to me like you're saying the Strait of Hormuz is officially closed to U.S. ships, commercial vessels, and anybody who's allied with the U.S. or isn't aligned with Iran. Is that, in fact, what you're saying?
10: I think that in the near term, effectively, that will be the case. There's one big issue here, Michelle, which will remain really to be addressed, and that is the U.S. still has sanctions on Iran. The U.S. still has is preventing Iran from exporting its oil. And so the U.S. still has cards to play. The U.S. still has, for example, that threat of
7: missiles and anybody who's allied with the U.S. or isn't aligned with Iran. Is that, in fact, what you're saying?
10: I think that in the near term, effectively, that will be the case. There's one big issue here, Michelle, which will remain really to be addressed, and that is the U.S. still has sanctions on Iran. The U.S. still has is preventing Iran from exporting its oil. And so the U.S. still has cards to play. The U.S. still has, for example, that threat from exporting its oil. And so the U.S. still has cards to play. The U.S. still has, for example, that threat of action, which so far we've backed down on for the most part.
7: Okay.
10: So I don't think we should, which so far we've backed down on for the most part.
7: Okay.
10: So I don't think we should, which so far we've backed down on for the most part.
7: Okay.
10: So I don't think we should, which so far we've backed down on for the most part.
7: Okay.
10: So I don't think we should.
6: 70 million Social Security recipients will see their benefits cut automatically by 22%. For the average senior, that would mean about $500 less each. 70 million Social Security recipients will see their benefits cut automatically by 22%. For the average senior, that would mean about $500 less each. 70 million Social Security recipients will see their benefits cut automatically by 22%. For the average senior, that would mean about $500 less each. 70 million Social Security recipients will see their benefits cut automatically by 22%. For the average senior, that would mean about $500 less each in the buck. So far, there's little consensus on how to proceed, and the economic cliff keeps getting closer. Scott Horsley, NPR News, Washington. The buck. So far, there's little consensus on how to proceed, and the economic cliff keeps getting closer. Scott Horsley, NPR News, Washington. The buck. So far, there's little consensus on how to proceed, and the economic cliff keeps getting closer. Scott Horsley, NPR News, Washington. The buck. So far, there's little consensus on how to proceed, and the economic cliff keeps getting closer. Scott Horsley, NPR News, Washington.

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1: New federal data shows the vast majority of people with serious addictions still are not getting treatment. Critics say there are low-cost medications proven to treat addiction and save lives, but most doctors don't prescribe them.
2: We would not allow, as a society, people with heart attacks to come to a hospital and not get appropriate treatment. This is as serious as that.
1: I'm Ailsa Chang. 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
5: Live from NPR News in Washington, I'm Dave Mattingly. The man suspected of starting one of three large wildfires burning near Spokane, Washington, is scheduled to be arraigned today. 37-year-old Aaron Farinacci is charged with first-degree arson. He's being held on $1 million bond. Those fires have destroyed hundreds of homes. Anna King with Northwest Public Broadcasting says the flames have forced people

0: people, pets, and livestock to move to safety.
1: Horses often talk to each other when they're upset or confused. Many animals have been evacuated to Spokane's fairground.
2: He's beautiful.
1: Bubbles, the part draft horse, has been a bit off his feed and water. He's not used to being stalled. Lou Hill of Spokane said it was scary to have phone numbers written across Bubbles' coat in case he became lost.
3: You can feel that they're scared too, and they know something's coming, and so they have just as much urgency to be safe.
1: The people are stressed too, but many say working with the livestock, cleaning stalls, and filling water buckets helps. For NPR News, I'm Anna King in Spokane, Washington.
0: A report from ADP suggests job growth in the U.S. economy slowed last month. Private employers added 44,000 jobs in July. This is NPR News.
4: And this is KUNM. I'm Daniel Montano. A second former official is suing the New Mexico Early Childhood Education and Care Department. The Albuquerque Journal reports the agency's former budget director, Kimberly Gonzalez, is claiming retaliation for exposing an alleged multi-million dollar budget shortfall caused in part by the state's new universal child care program. Gonzalez says she was fired after disclosing a $258 million hole in the department's budget for fiscal year 2027. In September, New Mexico became the first state in the nation to offer free child care to all residents. The program was announced September 8th and is expected to cost the state $606 million in fiscal year 2027, according to a state news release. Gonzalez is being represented by attorney Jacob Candelaria, a former New Mexico state senator who served in the legislature from 2013 to 2022, first as a Democrat and later as an independent. Candelaria is also representing the ECECD's former chief financial officer, Carmel Pacheco Aragon, in her whistleblower lawsuit against the department, which was filed last week. East of Taos in the Moreno Valley of the Sangre de Cristo Mountains, officials in the village of Angel Fire declared a drought emergency this week. The Albuquerque Journal reports outdoor watering is limited to twice per week. Restaurants and bars may only offer water to patrons on request, and short-term rental owners must post signage notifying guests to conserve water. Failure to comply with these can result in fines of up to $500 per day. Angel Fire's declaration comes a week after the town of Taos discovered a leak in one of its municipal water storage tanks and a glitch in an automated system that has caused water levels to drop to critical levels. Also, much of Cerro, a community near Cuesta in northern Taos County, has been without water since a water pump failed in May. All of northern New Mexico remains in extreme or severe drought this month, according to the U.S. Drought Monitor. This is KUNM. It's going to be a hot day out there with record-setting temperatures, 100 degrees in Albuquerque, 95 in Santa Fe, early evening and afternoon thunderstorms.
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6: It's Morning Edition from NPR News. I'm Michelle Martin.
7: And I'm Leila Fadel. Good morning. President Trump traveled back to Las Vegas to try and pitch voters that his economic agenda is working.
8: I saw polls today on television. I say, Donald Trump polls on the economy aren't good. The economy is the greatest economy we've ever had by far.
6: In a city that relies heavily on tourism, though, tipped workers say Trump's policies are not helping.
7: NPR White House correspondent Deepa Shivram is in Las Vegas and joins us now. Good morning, Deepa.
9: Good morning.
7: So polling does show Trump's approval rating on the economy is dipping, even among his own supporters. What was his message yesterday in Las Vegas?
2: Trump is really struggling when it comes to trying to sell his economic agenda, as prices of goods have gotten higher since the U.S. and Israel started war with Iran. A new Reuters Ipsos poll shows that for the first time in almost

0: This is KUNM and KUNM HD 89.9 Albuquerque Santa Fe, also broadcasting on KBOM 88.7 Socorro, KRRT 90.9 Arroyo Seco Taos, KRRE 91.9 Las Vegas, KRAR 91.9 Espanola, with translators K220 EM Nyesi, K220 AV Taos, K213 ET Eagle Nest, and K216 CU Cuba, with local news, NPR headlines, and more at KUNM.org. Thanks so much for hanging out with your local public radio station. 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Be sure to stay tuned for Let's Talk New Mexico. Coming up next, it's 9 o'clock.
1: Mexico, students catch a lot of flack for using AI to complete assignments, but sometimes they catch their teachers.
2: I remember in eighth grade, one of my teachers would have a lesson plan that was pretty clearly written by AI, which,
1: How does that make you feel when you see something like
2: that? It's just, you can't expect people to not use AI when you're still using it. Okay, it's very hypocritical and it's not right.
1: Just in time for the start of the school year, we're talking to the folks who are navigating the challenges presented by artificial intelligence in the education system. Students, teachers, and parents. 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
3: Live from NPR News in Washington, I'm Windsor Johnston. Diplomatic efforts to ease tensions between Israel and Lebanon are continuing despite a deadly flare-up along the border. Two Israeli soldiers were killed in southern Lebanon on Tuesday. NPR's Itai Stern reports that's raising new questions about the durability of the U.S.-backed talks.
4: The Israeli military said the soldiers were killed when explosives planted by Hezbollah, which is not part of the talks, detonated during operations in southern Lebanon. Four other soldiers were seriously wounded. On Wednesday, Israel ordered evacuations in a village in southern Lebanon for the first time in weeks and carried out strikes. Lebanon's health ministry says one person was killed and 12 others were wounded. The fighting prompted U.S.-mediated talks between Israel and Lebanon to pause early on Tuesday. The negotiations are expected to resume today. A ceasefire between Israel and Lebanon took effect in late June, and it has largely held until the latest escalation. For NPR News, I'm Itai Stern in Tel Aviv.
3: President Trump used a stop in Las Vegas yesterday to promote his administration's economic agenda. NPR's Deepa Shivaram reports recent polling suggests many Americans remain unconvinced as prices for everyday goods continue to rise.
5: A new Reuters Ipsos poll shows that for the first time in almost 10 years, more Americans prefer Democrats to Republicans on handling the economy. And that's bad news for Republicans in the upcoming midterm elections. But in the last few months, I will say Trump's message hasn't really changed much. He continues to insist that the economy is great. He says any high prices are there because he inherited it from Democrats.
3: NPR's Deepa Shivaram. Trump's stop in Nevada comes as Republicans look to defend key House seats and build more momentum ahead of the November midterms. Federal health officials say cases of cyclosporiasis have now been reported in almost every state. NPR's Maria Godoy reports on the biggest outbreak of the illness on record.
6: The CDC says 10,468 cases of cyclospora infection have been confirmed through laboratory testing since early May. That's a jump of more than 3,700 cases since last week. The agency says it's aware of more than 12,000 additional cases nationwide that still have to be confirmed by labs. Officials in Missouri and Arkansas confirmed to NPR that their states have been added to a multi-state cluster of cyclosporiasis cases linked to contaminated iceberg lettuce from Taylor Farms. The CDC says more than 500 people across the U.S. have been hospitalized and two people have died. Maria Godoy, NPR News.
3: Stocks are trading mixed on Wall Street at this hour. The Dow is down 193 points. This is NPR News.
7: Are you looking for a political show that gets you out of your comfort zone? 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
1: Good morning and welcome to Let's Talk New Mexico. I'm your host, Ty Bannerman. Since the introduction of ChatGPT, artificial intelligence has become a factor in every classroom, from elementary schools to PhD programs. Even kindergartners have AI in their curriculum, with students in New Mexico as young as 5 having their reading skills evaluated by programs like Amira, using voice recognition to give feedback on their progress. At the same time, many students, parents, and teachers in New Mexico are bristling at AI's incursion into the learning environment, raising concerns about cheating, data privacy, and studies that have indicated that long-term AI usage can lead to an overall decline in neural activity and linguistic skills. And you can check that study out at KUNM.org, by the way. On today's show, we are going to take a closer look at the growing role of large language model artificial intelligence programs in the classroom. We'll hear from high school students, college professors, and policy advocates who are all doing their best to navigate this new technology while safeguarding the interests of its users. And we want your voice, too. How are you using AI technology to assist with your learning? Or do you avoid it at all? Either way, give us your reasons. Email us at letstalk@kunm.org or call in at 505-277-5866. Real human operators are standing by. Okay, so when we settled on this topic for today's show, I realized that I had to speak to the person that I know with the strongest opinion about generative artificial intelligence, my high school age daughter.
9: Okay, so the first thing you need to do is tell me your name.
2: I'm Bronwyn Bannerman.
9: Say how old you are.
2: I'm 25.
9: No.
2: I'm 15.
9: Okay, thank you. What grade are you in?
2: I was in ninth grade, but now I'm going into 10th.
9: So tell me about your feelings about AI.
2: I personally do not like it. I think it's really bad for the environment. It's bad for artists. It's just bad for everyone in general. And I don't think that people should be using it as normally as it is.
9: I just want to point out that you haven't always felt exactly this way. Do you remember when you first found out about ChatGPT? What did you think about it back then?
2: Well, I remember thinking not much of it. I thought not that it was good, not that it was bad. I just thought it was fun, right? Like, you can ask it questions and it'll answer. I remember my friends and I used to have it write stories where it would put us into different scenarios. It was fun. Eventually, I started realizing it got boring a little bit. Everything was the same. I like to do art and stuff. So I eventually saw artists start saying it's really bad for art. So I started to stop use it. It's kind of addictive. So I just remember having to install an app that would block it.
9: Really?
2: Using it. Yeah. So.
9: Oh, I didn't know that.
2: Yeah. So I did that like 2 years ago.
9: I see.
2: I've been sober.
9: You've been sober, AI sober.
2: Yeah.
9: When did you first notice that AI started to come into schools for lessons and people using it for homework and that kind of thing?
2: Eighth grade, we started having lessons about AI and what it was, which was good, I guess. But they were never like talking about the negative side effects of AI, just what it was. Nothing negative, mostly positive. That's when it first started showing up. And then people were using it for homework, which I didn't really notice until later, where people would just submit things last minute, which whatever. But
9: how did you know that they were using AI?
2: Because they showed me.
9: Yeah. Were they not supposed to be using AI?
2: Yeah, you weren't supposed to.
9: Okay. So they were using it to cheat.
2: Yeah.
9: In the 2 years since you were in eighth grade, how has it changed the way it's being used in schools by the instructors or the school itself?
2: I remember in eighth grade, one of my teachers would have a lesson plan that was pretty clearly written by AI, which...
9: How does that make you feel when you see something like
2: that? It's just, you can't expect people to not use AI when you're still using it.
9: Okay.
2: It's very hypocritical and it's not right. Nowadays, they're still using, like teachers in general are still using it in lessons and stuff, like saying, write a story and have AI generate an image next to it, which I think is just not, I think it's bad.
9: What bothers you about that?
2: it's normalizing something. For ages, people didn't have to use AI, and I don't think it should be so normalized for people to use it. Generative AI, I mean, there's some good uses for AI in general, you know, equations and math, but generative AI, like making pictures, there's nothing good that we couldn't do before.
9: Are there any positives that you can think of for using AI in schools?
2: In schools?
9: Specifically generative AI, I guess.
2: Generative AI? I hate it. So no.
9: Okay.
2: Anything I can think of has already been done before. Using it as a search engine, there's plenty of searching. The best thing it can do is tell you, give you constructive criticism on a paper or sheet, but I think it's still stupid. You could have someone else do it. You could have your teacher do it, literally.
9: How do your friends feel about it?
2: I'm going to be a narc.
9: You don't have to use their names.
2: They seem more or less indifferent. None of my friends really use it religiously. None of them actually support it all the way. Like, they'll use it when we're asked to an assignment, but they won't just use it casually.
9: Any last thoughts that you want to say about AI before we close up?
2: I think that AI, quote unquote, art is just not interesting compared to what actual artists do. It's the same reason tracing isn't interesting, because there's nothing out of the ordinary about it. Like, it's already, someone else already did it.
9: So it's not true creativity?
2: No, no.
9: Well, thank you, Brownman. Appreciate you sharing your thoughts.
2: Okay, thank you.
10: That was my 15-year-old daughter, Bronwyn Bannerman, with her thoughts on AI. So we've heard the student perspective. Now let's hear it from the other side. I am pleased to introduce Jennifer Crone-Bourgeois as an instructor at Central New Mexico Community College, a.k.a. CNM, where she teaches in the English department. Thanks for coming in today, Jen.
11: Happy to be here.
10: And Colleen Bond, a professor of English at New Mexico State University in Alamogordo and the president of the Faculty Assembly. Welcome, Colleen.
12: Thank you. Happy to be here also.
10: So, Jen and Colleen, you've both been teaching in the English departments for some time now. When did you first realize that AI was changing the classroom, Jen?
11: So, I mean, we've been hearing for a few years now about the possibility of cheating and, like, you'd catch an occasional paper. But I'd say really last year was where it just was everywhere and was kind of like a constant in the classroom. Like, before that, there was kind of this, maybe someone would use an AI here or there, but it didn't really feel like it became just such a, it infiltrated everything until that last year.
10: And Colleen, does that kind of match your thoughts?
12: It's probably 2 or 3 years for me, and I have seen the percentages rise, probably from 5 to 10%. And now in online classes, I suspect it's up to like 50% AI use. And so I've seen it for perhaps a longer period of time, and I see the numbers increasing.
10: And online classes in particular are rife?
12: Yes, yes. So in a face-to-face class, and I need to say that NMSU Alamogordo teaches 60% of our courses online. Mm-hmm. So in a face-to-face class, it's easier to build a relationship and rapport, and then students also take some more responsibility or accountability. And so that maybe it's, at the most, it's maybe 10% in a face-to-face class. It's really the online asynchronous courses that are difficult with the AI.
10: Is that what you're finding too, Jen?
11: Yeah, it's in a face-to-face class, I'm going to, there's a small percentage that I suspect AI is being used, but like in an online course, it seems a lot, you know, it seems many of them. And it's similarly because I'm not sitting there, I'm not talking directly to them, I'm, you know, in a face-to-face class, they might sit down and write something in the class that then they can use. Mm-hmm. And there's just none of that in an asynchronous online class.
10: So when we think about, I mean, when a lot of us think about students using AI, many of us picture someone using ChatGPT to write an entire essay or something like that. But that's only part of the story. How are students using AI today? Jen?
11: So, like, there's definitely some students who use it to write an entire paper, but, like, I primarily am running into students using it as a research tool. When I talk to students about unauthorized AI usage, it is usually a very, oh, I didn't use it to write my paper. I only used it to find sources. And there's, like, this kind of misconception that it is a search engine, that it is a good research tool. There's also students who use it to, like, do outlining, to help revise their papers. So a lot of the AI usage I'm seeing isn't whole cloth. It's just part of the process that they're utilizing it for.
9: And Colleen, so when students use AI for research purposes or to outline, is that necessarily a problem?
12: In my course, it's not. Because in an asynchronous online, I don't have a way to monitor that. What I'm concerned about is when they do enter, and this is what I see and I'm catching a lot of, is that when students enter my prompts or the assignment into whatever AI large language model, and then it just spits out the essay for them. And I can make cases that for researching, there's apps like Kineos, which helps you go through library databases and so that you're still doing research, academic research, and not just relying on the sources that AI give. I have seen AI sources on annotated bibliographies and things like that. And I've had to change my syllabus and my grading policy. And I think that's something important to mention is that the workload that the AI use brings to instructors, the labor increases. I have to check, I have to investigate, and this, and it takes significant time. And every semester I update my syllabus to find a way to try and restrain or forbid AI in the classroom as students become more savvy at using it, as AI becomes, has more capabilities, then I have to be constantly aware and evolving with the AI.
9: Do you feel like the school's administration, like, gives you the resources and support you need to kind of take on that extra labor, Colleen?
12: No, and I often think that some of the administrators are a little bit naive or unknowledgeable about AI. So at my institution, if I file it's an academic misconduct report, I have to have 3 AI detectors results to prove that. So sort of a triangulation, right? But my university provides only one, and it's one of the more valuable ones. It's embedded into Canvas. And so let me say that I'm a dinosaur and I don't stream a lot of shows, so I'm not paying for any, you know, Netflix or anything. But I am paying for 2 AI detectors, so about $30 a month, so I can have credible, good AI detectors. So the institution is expecting me to meet a standard, and they are not providing the resources.
9: I see. Jennifer, do you find that as well? At CNM?
11: Yeah, I mean, our policy is a bit different. Like, we don't... We're, I think, a bit more hesitant, at least in my department. I can't speak for all faculty, of course, about, like, AI detectors and utilizing that as a source, in part because I think a lot of us have questions about entering our students' papers into AI detectors. And similarly, other than the one provided on our platforms, we aren't really provided with any of them. So what the faculty has kind of been falling back on is traditional academic dishonesty methods. So, you know, is there an AI prompt in there? Does the citations, like, accidentally say ChatGPT? Does the assignment not really follow the prompt in a kind of, it sounds like a good paper until you start, like, paying attention to the content sort of way? Is the voice off? You know, there's been a big move towards making our assignments about showing process because AI is not really good at being consistent through process. So that we can... You know, so things like you suddenly changed your thesis or you suddenly changed something. Why did you do that? And so that means that a lot of times we are doing a lot of work of reaching out to students, sitting down and kind of trying to ask them about, you know, changes in their writing, changes mm-hmm. in voices, and kind of like, you know, you had this thesis here in this assignment, and then in the revision, this kind of change. Why did it change? Mm-hmm. And relying on if the students are able to articulate, like, maybe their thinking changed, and this is what, or if the students are like, you know, don't know. And that's not a great method of detecting AI, and sometimes maybe we're detecting other types of academic mm-hmm. dishonesty, but that kind of seems to be, from what I've heard, how most of us are approaching it.
9: You are listening. Oh, yes, and we just have to take a quick break, and then we'll come right back to you, Colleen. 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
9: This is Let's Talk New Mexico. I'm Ty Bannerman, and we are talking about AI in education today. Tell us your thoughts, 505-277-5866. And right before we took a pause there, Colleen, you were about to weigh in on the labor, I think, of detecting AI.
12: Yes, and let me say that as English instructors, that we've read probably thousands of papers, and we've are familiar with what student voice sounds like. However, one of the advancements with generative AI is that it does humanized. So you can ask the whatever AI you're using, you can ask it to humanize your paper. Mm-hmm. And so it mirrors student voices. And so this idea of just reading it isn't enough to know anymore. This is how quickly the AI is advancing. And there are AI detection tools that are closed circuit, as it were, and don't go into feeding the student information into training it as much. So there's one that has a 1 in 10,000 false positive. It's been studied by University of Chicago and University of Maryland, and they use it in their AI detection policy. So I think that there's a lot more AI use out there than we know, and I spend a lot of time. After today's broadcast, I have 2 student AI meetings.
9: Oh,
12: so,
9: no. Yes, Jen.
11: Yeah, I do want to add to that is that, like, it does feel like that for every AI paper I'm catching, there's probably several mm-hmm. that I suspect and just am not able, do not have the tools or access to prove it. Or even necessarily the energy mm-hmm. to kind of try to go after that case. So it is a very overwhelming situation yeah. and can be distracting from, like, the main focus of my job, which is, like, providing useful feedback mm-hmm. and, you know, instructing my students.
9: Well, Colleen, let's talk about what happens when you suspect a student is using AI. You have these meetings coming up. Obviously, we can't get into the specifics there. But speaking generally, how do you handle it?
12: So, and I don't put every student's paper through unless I suspect something. And so once I do, if I get one indicator, then I take the paper and I run it through a couple of more AI detectors. It has to show and I'm going to say just over 50%, it's a little bit higher number than that, before I can even file an academic misconduct report. Mm-hmm. So I have to have three detectors over a certain percentage. I then fill out a report, which is laborious. I have to have evidence. I have to show how I've communicated with the student. I do that both through the assignment notes. I do it through emails. I have to wait for the student to either acknowledge that they, and that's how I frame it. I say, your paper's showing this high similarity. Do you acknowledge using AI? And I'd say about half of them do acknowledge using AI, in which case when they acknowledge it and we have a conversation about it, then there are options such as redoing an assignment, right? Mm-hmm. Taking a written warning. So there's a progressive step level for using AI. And then students who don't acknowledge using AI, even when I have the evidence, and I'm talking definite evidence, like 100% on the AI detectors, then we often go, we start with, so I'll say NMSU policy, NMSU ARP 5.11, and that lays out the policy. So first we have an informal meeting with the academic conduct officer, with the student and I. If the student is still denying it, and I'm holding firm to my belief that the student used AI, then it has to go to a formal hearing. This formal hearing consists of a body with two professors and a student, and they listen to both the student and I make our cases. And then that panel makes a judgment. So administration is frustrated by the AI use also, because it's taking a lot of time and resources.
9: Yeah. That's what I'm getting. A lot of time is put into this.
12: It is. And I don't want to falsely accuse students, and I don't feel that maybe 1 in 100, I feel, are being falsely accused of using AI. But I really agree with Jen that there's a lot more using AI that I'm not catching.
9: Mm-hmm. And Jen, are you finding that this is also something that takes up a significant amount of your time?
11: It does. We don't, CNM and, you know, fall semester is going to be starting at the end of the month. So if there's any new policies, that's probably when it will be kind of communicated to the faculty. But our policy on AI usage is not as nailed down.
9: Yeah.
11: So it tends to fall onto the instructor about like what is their own policy in the syllabus, and then it's just treated like academic dishonesty if we were like, you're not allowed to use AI or you're not using AI in an approved method. And we have a similar reporting system, but we don't have like the panel, like if the student won't admit it. So often a lot of times it's falling on the instructor to have to, you know, meet with the student, make a decision. And if the student doesn't agree with that, they can kind of go to the dean
9: like
11: of appeal.
9: Appeal
11: and... but there's not really a clear process, clear, this is what our standards are. So it's a lot of people trying to figure out what to do and what would be like, what's the right evidence. So I think there's more right now among our faculty trying to figure out like a standard and, you know, and it does vary from class to class and field to field at CNM as well. So,
9: well, at this point, I'd like to bring in our next guest into the conversation, and that's Gerald Williams, professor of mathematics at San Juan College and president of the San Juan College Faculty Union. Good morning, Gerald. Welcome to the show.
15: Good morning. Good to be here.
9: So we're talking about how instructors, how professors are dealing with AI usage by their students, but you guys are also getting it coming from the administration. So the reason that we're talking this morning is that several of the colleges in the state, including San Juan College in Farmington, are considering taking on a contract with an AI tool called Campus Lens. First of all, can you tell me what Campus Lens is and what problems it's supposed to solve?
15: Well, Campus Lens is an AI product that's produced by a software company called Campus Works. And it's supposed to take and it's supposed to take, you know, basically data from our learning management system, which is Canvas, comprehensive data, you know, student of course performance, but also email conversations with faculty, with each other, chat conversations, that sort of thing, and track that performance and try to come up with, you know, some predictors about when students are in trouble and they need to be contacted, when students succeed, what sort of things, that sort of thing. So kind of creating some broad, profiles of students that are in trouble, students mm-hmm. that are succeeding. They say they're not going to actually do individual sort of things, that profiling, but these broader pictures mm-hmm. and try to, improve student success.
9: Now you recently wrote an editorial about this in the Tri-City Record, and you stated that Campus Lens is an extremely expensive, invasive, and questionable AI system that will impact every San Juan College student in classroom. What are your specific concerns with this program?
15: Well, one of the concerns is big concern is privacy. There's a monetary concern as well as the privacy. Let me talk about the privacy, and then mm-hmm. I'll talk about the money as well. If we got student data, like follow the students around, videotape them at home, getting some of this information, that would be clearly a violation of privacy. But yeah, obviously that's not allowed, but you can do it. You can essentially do that online. Mm-hmm. You can snoop online, and since it's online and feels like it's impersonal, people or administration are saying it's okay, and it's not. We want students to succeed, but I mean, you could threaten students that you're not going to feed them if they don't pass the class, and your success rates might go up.
9: Yeah.
15: But you can't do that. I mean, you can't, there's, you know, you can't violate students, you know, privacy.

0: can't do that. I mean, you can't, there's, you know, you can't violate students, you know, privacy and individuality, that sort of thing. In the case of campus works, I mean, campusness, I don't even think that's going to improve that. Okay. There's also the expense.
1: Mm-hmm.
0: You know, technology, particularly AI, a lot of businesses are using these things to cut expenses, to mm-hmm. make things more, less, more efficient and less expensive. We're spending $500,000 a year on this when we have, it's duplicative. We have software in our admissions and records that tracks this student information. We have an institutional research that if you wanted to use AI, why not? I mean, there's free AI out there. Why not have these mm-hmm. individuals use their data and use AI for free and come up with
1: And I believe we're talking about a $500,000 a year contract.
0: Per year. That's okay. Right. And so why not have those things? I mean, and the expenses coupled with the fact that they're cutting programs or cutting, you know, not filling positions
1: mm-hmm.
0: In other areas. So in a sense, you're using Robin and Peter to pay Paul. For instance, we have an auto body program where we have two instructors normally, and now they're not going to hire the second instructor.
1: Mm-hmm.
0: And we think that if we, you know, if that money was available, there would not be a problem. That was already in the budget, that money.
1: Right.
0: So this would be a better use. We think it's hurting. And also the overall sort of posture of this, I guess, is feels like, you know, our administration's chasing a shiny object.
1: Mm-hmm.
0: I mean, there's not magic bullets or elixirs to success. We know what. And that doesn't mean we can't improve in some of these. Mm-hmm. Some of the improvements are not sexy, such as helping students have better access through funding, maybe more scholarships, maybe helping with transportation or childcare. These are things that would definitely benefit students, but right. They're not sexy like AI. And so they tend to get the short shrift or get looked over to chase this moonshine, if you will.
1: Yeah.
0: And also the expectations of success. We're an open enrollment institution. You're not going to have 100% success if you have standards. There's mm-hmm. students who don't do the work, and there's students that just don't understand, and they shouldn't pass. If you have standards, you can't just pass everyone.
1: Right.
0: And I use the baseball analogy. If you looked at baseball and you said, man, people only get on base 3 times out of 10, and ask, you know, they need to suck it up and get on base 5 times out of 10. Well, baseball's not built that way. You can't do it. A good hitter is 3 times out of 10. It's just the way it is. And, you know, and so this, when you have an open enrollment institution, mm-hmm. you're not going to have 90% success.
1: Right.
0: You know, and you should ask a better question, which is, are the students that are working hard that have the adequate resources succeeding
1: mm-hmm.
0: and doing the work? And if students aren't doing the work and not succeeding, well, then maybe they shouldn't. So it's this view towards education that there's some great hidden secret to success that this AI is going to ferret out.
1: Okay.
0: And that's not realistic.
1: So
0: it's
1: you're feeling like it's over-promising.
0: Yeah.
1: Basically.
0: Yes, exactly. Yes.
1: Is there a lack of safeguards that you think that there should be certain safeguards if they are going to consider implementing a program like this?
0: But that's the other thing with the privacy is because now basically what we're doing with this campus lens is pooling all of this information in one place. Now they put some protections, they say, in, but students write in assignments, like some of our classes, they write very personal things. They talk about abuse.
1: Mm.
0: They talk about, you know, things with emails, that sort of thing. And when you pull it all in one particular place, it's like putting all your eggs in one basket. Breaches happen. I mean, there are good hackers out there. You can put all these safeguards and they can stop a breach. We just had one this past spring. And yes, that can happen with our system as it is now, but at least it's a little bit more diversified.
1: Mm-hmm.
0: When you pull it all in one particular place, which is what they're doing, even if they put in the safeguards, if there's a breach, it's much more damaging
1: mm-hmm.
0: and much more, you know, and students will have the option to, they can't opt out. And so students will, knowing this, will change the nature of their assignments. So it hurts the educational experience. Because students value their privacy.
1: Right. So what do you think is like the answer for, like, should San Juan College and other colleges just

0: not adopt something like this, or do they need to wait until they have a robust policy that that safeguards students' information? Like, what would be your ideal, like, kind of path forward?
1: Well, a lot of times in response to this, you know, administrators or others, sometimes the vendors themselves, often may try to paint faculty as being old-fashioned and not willing to jump on the, you know, not willing to adopt new technology. That's not the issue. The issue is things need to be carefully done and instituted in certain ways. By talking to people, by vetting with faculty, vetting with people who know the students, who deal with experience, vetting with IR, and having big discussion, a campus-wide discussion about this before you implement things. That's not what happened. It essentially was done. It was a done deal before we, I mean, really even knew much about it. And there was no willingness to reconsider, although I understand it is. I've heard that Santa Fe and CNN possibly, I don't know, but at least from our administration, there doesn't seem to be much movement at this point. And so it's not anti-AI. It's just, let's have a discussion about it and see how we can use this in the best possible way. Sort of like when I teach I've taught dev ed classes, and there's an assault on dev ed as well. But pre-algebra class where they, you know, we have where we're teaching basic arithmetic at first, addition, subtraction, literally with whole numbers, integers, fractions. And in those first sections, of course, we use I never allowed them to use a calculator. And I've been dealing with that since I started teaching. But the calculator is very powerful. So sure. You don't want them not ever use it. So in the second half of the class, we start talking about decimals, percents, and lots of things. We want to use a calculator because then we can handle more complicated examples. Mm-hmm. So you combine them. You use the best of both. But you don't want students to basically their bottom rock times tables, not know the times tables, so sure. that they don't have any clue if they get a wrong answer from the calculator. Mm-hmm. So it's combining. That's where you really gain advantages is combining, you know, having flexibility with these things, not just turning everything over to it.
0: Not a rigid, just over encompassing everything through this one program. This is Let's Talk New Mexico, and we're talking about AI and education today. What do you think, where do you think schools should draw the line when it comes to collecting student data? You can still call in with your thoughts, 505-277-5866, or email us at letstalk@kunm.org.
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0: You are listening to Let's Talk New Mexico. I'm your host, Ty Bannerman. It looks like we have a call from Emery in Albuquerque. Good morning, Emery. What is your comment today?
5: Hello, thanks.
0: Hi, Emery.
5: My comment is about my students. I'm an instructor at UNM, and I have students who don't do a lot of writing, but they do some reflections on their clinical experiences taking care of patients. Mm-hmm. And when it comes to reflections, I have, you know, 5 or 10% of my students submitting these things that just don't sound right, you know, and it stands out like your previous callers were talking about, where you're reading it and there's just not really anything there.
0: Right.
5: A lot of fillers. But it's alarming to have a reflection assignment where you talk about, you know, your experiences in a clinical setting, generated by some AI tool. And when it's supposed to be, you know, a personal reflection assignment,
0: why do you think they're doing that?
5: Well, the reason I think they're doing it And when I have discussions with students who I suspect aren't putting what they need to be putting into it, is that it's just become so normal
0: right.
5: for them to maybe high school. I mean, these are 18-year-olds in high school or wherever, in their undergrad. They have just, that's their normal mm-hmm. tool. They just do it every time. They throw it into chat or whatever.
0: Yeah.
5: And have it get polished or just created for them.
0: Right.
5: And so I think that there is a lot more AI use than we realize, because some students use it, quote unquote, appropriately. You mm-hmm. know, they get it and then they polish it up and personalize it and humanize it, as they were discussing. So, you know, it sounds great, but I think it's become so normal
0: right.
5: and acceptable that when I call them on it, they're like, what?
0: Yeah. Well,
5: what's
0: and
5: the problem?
0: Well, thank you for calling. And I think that is something that we're going to be seeing a lot more of, especially as younger folks are exposed to AI at early on in their school career. And that brings me to my next guest, Ifeoma Ozoma, who is joining me by Zoom this morning. Ifeoma is the Director of Technology Policy for KAPOR. Am I saying that right? KAPOR?
6: Yeah.
0: Okay, so. Good. KAPOR Center Advocacy, which focuses on the intersection of tech industry accountability, public policy, and advancing justice through legislative action. And she also recently penned an editorial at the Santa Fe New Mexican about the use of an AI program called Amira to evaluate elementary school-aged children's reading abilities. Thank you for joining me this morning, Ifeoma.
6: Thanks so much for having me, Ty.
0: So for listeners who haven't yet been following this story, what exactly is Amira and why is this such a flashpoint in New Mexico education right now?
6: Yes. One thing first, though, I just want to clarify that I'm here in my capacity as a parent, and I've been advocating on this outside of work.
0: Right.
6: And so I just want to be clear about that. So Amira is an AI tool that the state public education department has mandated use of in every single district across the state as a dyslexia screener, as a literacy assessment for kindergarten through second graders, and some third graders are included as well. It's being used as a tutoring tool. So the thing that I like to say about it is similar to what Gerald said about how the colleges are trying to use Campus Lens as a catch-all, mm-hmm. as if it's a magic bullet that is going to fix all of the different literacy-related issues that the state has. Mm-hmm. And the problem with that, as so many folks have said, from your daughter mm-hmm. to Colleen to Jen, I was taking notes on what everyone is saying, is you're introducing cognitive offloading for teachers and for kids. There are numerous privacy issues. There are IDEA violations. That's the federal law on ensuring that students with disabilities have equal access to education. And then we're a state that has Martinez Yazzie as precedent for the state failing in its obligation to Native, Hispanic, and students with disabilities. And we're stacking issues mm-hmm. on top of them by introducing this platform.
0: So you were actually first interested in this because parents that you work with were talking about screen time concerns, not necessarily AI. What did you discover that made you think that this was a much bigger issue?
6: Yeah, so I've been organizing with parents based in Albuquerque and a number of them in Santa Fe, and the folks in Albuquerque are organized under Boost New Mexico. And we had talked about issues with screen time. Why are kindergartners, first graders, second graders assigned one-to-one devices? Mm-hmm. There's no reason why a five-year-old should need to know how to type in a username and a password to use Chrome or Chromebook while they're at school, when they should be engaging directly with teachers. They should be forming relationships with other students, and they should be learning from each other and from the adults in the room and in their lives mm-hmm. instead of trying to figure out how to use technology. And one of the things that kept on coming up were all of the assessments that teachers have felt pressured to have kids on the devices longer for in order to prepare them for the assessments. Because in order to do well on an assessment, you need to be comfortable with whatever platform it's done on. And so the assessments were driving up screen time use on top of just all of the issues with screen time being used as filler in classrooms. And so I wanted to get to the bottom of why we're even introducing that. And as I learned more about Amira, all of my hackles went up. As someone who's worked on data privacy, I've worked on child safety legislation in California, here in New Mexico, and I was horrified, I think is the only word to use, and not too strong of a word, to learn that kids' voices are being recorded, that they're being analyzed by this platform that is not based in the state. There are no student data privacy protections because New Mexico doesn't have any, the PD doesn't have any, and none of our districts have any. And so we're just exposing kids to so many potential harms and harms that parents and teachers are already seeing in the classroom with 5 to 8 year olds who come away from their experience on this platform feeling demoralized because Amira doesn't understand them or can't hear them or whatever other issue they're having.
0: Right. So that is something that, you mentioned before, is that Amira has difficulty with certain kinds of accents or speech speech patterns. Can you tell me more about that?
6: For us as adults, any adults who have used voice recognition software like Siri, as an example, on an iPhone, have the experience of saying something, and then you look at the text that's created, and you wonder, what? Where did it get that? How is it not understanding what I'm saying? So think about 5 to 8 year olds. So kids who have articulation issues, just because they're still learning how to talk and express themselves. Kids who have lisp. Kids who have identified speech issues that maybe are listed on an IEP. And then our population of students, 75% of whom are Native or Hispanic and have accents. And so when you think about all of the issues that already present themselves, and then you add on voice recognition technology that it's based off of a data set that we have no clue about, what teachers have reported across the state, across the country in using this, is that they are dealing with kids who are breaking down in class, crying, 5-year-olds, 6-year-olds, 7-year-olds, saying, I don't know why Amira doesn't understand me. I thought I was good at reading. I don't understand why I'm not good at this. And the kids are taking it on as though they're not capable.
0: Right. And you linked this earlier to the Yazzie Martinez ruling, which was a 2018 court decision that found that New Mexico had failed in its obligation to provide an equitable education to low-income Native American English language learners and students with disabilities. Can you tell me a little bit more about how you see this as connected?
6: Yes. So the state is under a court order right now to ensure that it comes up with a remediation plan for Yazzie Martinez. And the state has delayed providing an adequate plan for that. But the court still demands that the state and districts ensure that they're providing equal access and equal levels of education to those populations that were identified under the consolidated lawsuits. And what we're seeing with a program like this is parents, teachers, the students themselves identifying known issues. It doesn't understand kids with accents. It doesn't understand kids who have speech difficulties. Kids who have IEPs, their parents have not been notified that this assessment would be used with them, which is an IDEA, so a federal issue and a Yazzie Martinez issue. And so the state has opened itself up to layers and layers of legal liability that they're not addressing, and that unfortunately the Secretary of PD, Mariana Padilla, is doubling down on in the commitment to continue partnering with this California-based Google and Amazon-backed company instead of constituents who have reached out to the PD, to their districts, even superintendents who have raised concerns. The superintendents of Los Alamos and Santa Fe have both publicly raised concerns and committed to pausing the use of Amira at the beginning of this school year. And so I don't know who else needs to raise concerns at this point for the state to take this seriously. Maybe lawsuits are what will get the state to take it seriously. I'm not sure. But I'm just personally and professionally disappointed by the approach that the state is taking.
0: Yeah, so we did actually reach out to the public education department to weigh in on this issue, but they were unable to be here today. However, we do have a statement that they released on their use of Amira going forward. That's the AI-based reading assessment tool that we've just been talking about. Here's their statement, and then I want to have your thoughts after that. The use of Amira is aligned with New Mexico's literary standards and evidence-based practices. Data shows that Amira is a positive tool that supports improved academic outcomes for students. Results from New Mexico schools indicate that students who use Amira with fidelity demonstrate stronger growth in foundational reading skills and overall literary achievement. As with any instructional resource, Amira is a tool for educators. This tool gives teachers timely, actionable data that helps identify students' individual needs, monitor progress, and provide targeted interventions, ultimately supporting improved reading outcomes for students across a range of capabilities. Amira's data protection standards are aligned with state and federal student privacy laws and policies. It is important to note that guidance published today allows districts and charters to select from assessment options provided by Amira, including a paper-based assessment, or to utilize an alternative assessment chosen by the district or school. The department is currently issuing a request for proposal to select a statewide assessment tool to be implemented in the 27-28 school year. We plan to collaborate with school districts and other charter schools in this process. So, Ifeoma, what is your reaction to this statement?
6: Respectfully, the statement and the memo that the statement is referencing are inadequate. The PD and the secretary specifically are not addressing recordings that were made all of last year and possibly even before of these 5 to 8 year olds and older kids, whether they will be deleted, who is confirming that they will be deleted, that backups have been deleted, that models haven't been created for the benefit of this company, which, and just to talk about that a little bit, what we've set up is a situation where 5 to 8 year olds are indentured servants. They're a captive audience in the classroom. They have to be at school, and they are creating value for this company. They're not being paid for it. There's no consent that is being sought from their parents. And that may seem like an exaggerated statement to make, but it's really not. The kids are creating value for the company, and we're not getting any of that back.
0: Can you explain how they're creating that value? For our listeners who may not be super familiar with how these companies work.
6: Yeah. AI models are created based on data. There is no AI model without inputting endless amounts of data. Mm-hmm. And that data in this case is the voices of these children. So they're biometric data that no one has provided, that not their parents, not their guardians, not the kids themselves, consent to be collected and to be used to make models that improve Amira services, or that are then sold to other states, other districts, to say that Amira is capable of assessing kids properly. In addition, for the PD statement and the memos that the secretary sent out, the district or the PD is using Amira branded materials to communicate to parents through the PED. So one of the things that's linked in the memo that Secretary Padilla sent every single superintendent is Amira letterhead. That is a letter that districts are meant to copy and paste and send to parents, ensuring them that Amira is safe and that Amira is effective. And the only place that PD is getting any of this information and these metrics is from Amira. It's just a failing in every single sense of the obligations that the PD has to parents and students.
0: Now, are there any safeguards written into New Mexico law that could help protect students' data, or
6: No. No, we have FERPA and COPPA. Those are federal laws that apply to districts and then companies, but they do not provide specific safeguards for the use to create models of student biometric data. Mm-hmm. They don't provide for consent and disclosure requirements that we should have. And so the secretary, I presented the secretary with a draft student data privacy framework that I hope she takes seriously and adopts at the PD. But I know districts are looking to put in their own safeguards since the PD is not willing to do anything so far.
0: We have a phone call from B in Albuquerque. Good morning, B. What would you like to add to the conversation today?
7: I wanted to voice my view about support on the mirror.
0: Okay.
7: Okay, so as a classroom teacher, I'm in my planning period right now. I'm listening to NPR and KUNM in my planning period.
0: Mm-hmm.
7: But I want to express my support because I think it's a good tool.
0: You mean a mirror?
7: Yes. Okay. Can you hear me?
0: Yes, I can hear you. Yeah.
7: Okay. So we use multiple methods, not just a mirror, to assess our students. And a mirror is just one piece of that assessment.
0: Mm-hmm.
7: What it does is it improves fluency. A lot of kids don't get exposed to fluency at a young enough age to develop it and learn those patterns. And that's what a mirror does. It recognizes speech patterns, sounds, and other things. And that's just one component of all our reading that we teach. And it does help kids overall with their fluency, because I have seen improvement with the kids' fluency, word recognition, and other things because of that program before we started using it. So I do have privacy concerns about the data that is collecting, but I think that's a state legislator that needs to make programs or make things and laws that we're not using that data in a sense of, you know, using it that takes advantage of our New Mexican students.
0: So you're saying it as a positive aspect to the technology itself, but maybe with some need for improvement in terms of data protection?
7: Yeah, data protection and legislation, you know, it's a really good thing. One of our strongest skills that kids learn is fluency.
0: Okay. Hey, if you could very quickly just give me a 10-second response to that.
6: Yes, I appreciate this teacher's statements, but consent and permission don't outweigh any benefits. And so we need to make sure that parents are weighing in on this if their kids' voices are being used.
0: Okay, and that music does mean we have reached the end of the hour. Thanks to everyone who called or emailed us. Big thank you to our guests, Ifeoma Osoma, Gerald Williams, Jen Krohn-Bourgeois, and Colleen Bond. You can comment on the show by email at letstalk@kunm.org. Find us on social media. We're on Facebook, Instagram, and TikTok. Audio from today's show will be up at our website soon. You can also watch this episode on our YouTube channel at KUNM News. Our engineer is Marino Spencer. Florian Knowles handled the phones, and Megan Kamrick produced the show. I'm Ty Bannerman for Let's Talk New Mexico on 89.9 KUNM.

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Every year I say, I'm not going to play that song. It's such a cliche. And every summer there seems to be a week where I can't avoid it. Good afternoon. You're listening to 89.9 FM KUNM. This is All That Jazz, and I'm your host, Allison Davis. And of course, that was Ella Fitzgerald with Too Darn Hot. That's a live recording. Usually I play a studio recording, and that was live in Berlin. It is going to be pretty hot today, and it doesn't look like there's very much chance of rain, and this heat's going to continue, but we need to honor the month, and since it's the first Thursday of the month, we're going to go back to Ben Wendell's album Seasons, and here is his version of August.

Okay, we started that set with August, and that, of course, is from Ben Wendell's album, The Seasons. Every song corresponds to a different month, and our own Matt Brewer was playing bass on that. And we followed that with My Funny Valentine. This is from a brand new album of Emmett Cohen's. And, you know, a lot of his albums, he plays with some of the old masters, and we heard George Coleman and Ron Carter on that, along with Emmett Cohen. It's a brand new album called Universal Truth, and the entire album is an absolute gem. You can hear some of these songs that you think you've heard over and over again, and he just makes them sound so fresh and clean. And I just love that piece. Reminder that you're listening to 89.9 FM KUNM. This is All That Jazz, and we're going to continue now. You heard an announcement that John Rangel is playing this Thursday night at the Outpost tonight, and this is a piece of his from an album from a few years back. The name of the album is Pages, and the name of this song is Animism.

0: And that was Animism. That was John Rangel from his album Pages. And once again, he's going to be playing this evening at the Outpost, 7:30. And for more information, you can go to outpostspace.org. We're going to take a real quick break. We have a couple of announcements for you. And when we come back, we're going to hear from New York City sax player Tim Lynn. Tim is a good friend of ours here in Albuquerque and comes out to visit at least once a year. And I think he's playing about four different gigs this weekend. So we're going to hear something from one of his albums. So please stay tuned.
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0: And we just heard from Chuck Bergeron. This is his brand new album that's called Bass and Face. I played a piece from it last week and got a lot of good reactions from it. This was singer Kevin Mahogany trying to keep the streak going of playing living male jazz vocalists. And the name of this tune was 2 degrees East, 3 degrees West. And again, the name of the album was Bass and Face, duets with 10 premier vocalists. Chuck Bergeron on bass. And we started this set with sax player Tim Lin. This is from his album Empathy. That was Dolphin Dance. And Tim will be here in Albuquerque this weekend. And when we start talking about the list of all the things going on, we'll mention several of the places where you can catch him this week. We're going to continue now. Over the weekend, I started listening to an album I hadn't listened to in a while and I used to play a lot from. And this is a live duet album between Carmen McRae and Betty Carter, live at the Great American Music Hall. And so we're going to play for you their version of Sophisticated Lady. This is one of those concerts that when you hear the live version, you really wish you'd been there. All right.
1: We're going to do two songs of Duke Ellington.

0: And we just heard Me Neither. That was a live version at the Jazz Standard in New York. That was Davnis Prieto along with his COC Quartet. And if you were lucky, you got to see him at the Outpost a couple of months ago. He always puts on an incredible show. And before that, we heard Sophisticated Lady, one of my favorite versions of that. That was a duet of Carmen McRae and Betty Carter. They did that. They recorded that live back in 1987 at the Great American Music Hall in San Francisco. It's one of those places that, oh, you would give anything to have been there in person for that. The entire album is just so much fun. You know, we're going to take a very quick break right now. And when we come back, we're going to have, we're going to listen to someone who was local and someone who was very, very dear to us. And just after that, we will go through our list of all the jazz that's going on in town. So please stay tuned.
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And I'm sure you recognize that voice. That, of course, was Patti Littlefield. And that was from her album Resonance that she recorded a number of years back with Mark Weaver on tuba. And just such a creative presence. And it's been almost a year since we've lost her. And this past week would have been her birthday as well. So she's been on our minds an awful lot. So we definitely wanted to play that. And we will continue to play stuff from that album because it's just so creative. But this is a good time as any to talk about some of the other stuff that's going to be coming up. So get ready. It's going to be a lot of hot jazz for a hot weekend. And this evening at the Inn at Loretto in Santa Fe, you can hear jazz with the Dan Goldfuss Trio. That's from 6 to 9 p.m. This evening also 7 to 10 p.m. at Teddy Rose here in Albuquerque. You can hear Sid Fendley on solo piano. This evening at the Outpost Performance Space, 7:30 to 9:30, it's jazz with the John Rangel Quintet. We just played a piece of John's just a little earlier. You can get information and tickets for that at outpostspace.org. Also this evening at the Entropy Gallery in Santa Fe, you can hear jazz with Chris Jonas and his trio. Now, Chris Jonas is known for his more avant-garde jazz, and this is sponsored by the Avant Jazz organization. And Chris recently moved from New Mexico to Germany, but he is back to be there to play a few songs for you. Let's see. Tomorrow morning at Bike and Coffee from 9 to 11 a.m., you can hear Chris Cordova and the Jazz Dragons. And one of the members of the Jazz Dragons is that tuba player, Mark Weaver, that we just heard, along with Patti Littlefield. Also, tomorrow, 6 to 8 p.m. at Town and Ranch, you can hear the Equinox Jazz Tet. 6 to 10 p.m. tomorrow night and on Saturday night, it's Baby Dolls House of Jazz and Blues. You can hear jazz with Tracy Whitney and her quartet. There are two separate show times, 6:30 and 8:30. You can get more information and tickets at babydollshouseofjazz.com. And again, that's tomorrow night and Saturday night. Also, it's 6:30 tomorrow night at the Kickstart Cafe in Las Vegas. They're playing a lot more music these days. You can hear jazz and blues with the Toad Runners. Also, tomorrow night at Unit B in Santa Fe, you can hear jazz with the Pat Malone Quartet. Pat Malone played here at the Outpost not too long ago, as well as at Baby Dolls. Information and tickets at unitbsantafe.com. Also, tomorrow night at Paradiso in Santa Fe, you can hear jazz with Sax Synergy. And that's Tim Lin, who we just heard from before, and Alex Merzen. You can get information and tickets at ParadisoSantaFe.com. And also tomorrow night at the Albuquerque Museum Amphitheater, Contemporary Salsa with Jackie Zamora and Calle 66. 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And that's an institution that's been going on a long time. 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Also on Saturday afternoon, 1 to 4 p.m. at Casa Rondeña, outside by the pond, it's a jazz duo of Danny Moreno and Tim Lin. 4 to 6 p.m. on Saturday at the Santa Fe Tea House, it's the City Different Jazz. 5 to 7 p.m. at Lumina Live Barn Space in Las Vegas, New Mexico, jazz with vocalist Lisa Keating. And you can secure a seat for that at nmluminaconnection.org. Also, Saturday night at Vernon Speakeasy, it's Artistry Jazz with the Al Trujillo Trio. On Saturday night, 6 to 9 p.m. at Casa Rondeña, it's jazz with Danny Moreno Quintet, and that also includes Tim Lin. Also, on Saturday night at the Museum Amphitheater, it's the 4th Annual Enchantment Blues and Guitars Tribute to the Three Kings, Freddie, Albert, and Bebe. It's Chris Drakeup and pretty much every guitar player you've ever heard of in New Mexico playing. It's going to be quite an evening. Information and tickets at outpostspace.org. On Sunday from 9 to 11 a.m. at Bike and Coffee, it's jazz with Eminon. 11 to 2 p.m. in Santa Fe at the Tea House, it's a jazz brunch with the Dan Goldfuss Quartet. 11:30 a.m. to 2:30 p.m. at Bishop's Lodge in Santa Fe, it's a jazz brunch with the Pat Malone Trio. Also, 1 to 4 p.m. at Rufina Tap Room in Santa Fe, jazz with
with Brian Bakovich Trio. You can hear Gypsy Jazz here in Albuquerque, 2 to 4 p.m. at Sawmill Market with Swing Magique. 6 to 8 p.m., Upper Crust Pizza in Santa Fe. It's the City Different Jazz Duo. 6 to 9 p.m. at the Hall, it's jazz with Tim Lin, once again, along with a quartet of local players. 7 p.m. on Sunday at Paradiso in Santa Fe, you can hear jazz. This is original works by Robert Fox. Bob Fox has been a featured jazz pianist in Santa Fe for years. A lot of folks in Albuquerque are not as familiar with him because he was playing pretty regularly every weekend, Wednesdays through Saturdays, at Club Legato and formerly at Cafe Senna. But he's been part of the quintessential group that Alex has put together. And some of his original pieces are quite interesting. In fact, we're going to hear one of those in just a couple of moments. Monday evening at Kelly Joe's Design by Wine, it's the weekly jazz jam hosted by Tristan Tucker. 7 to 9 p.m. at Teddy Rose Speakeasy, we can hear jazz once again with Tim Lin, along with John Funkhauser and Gordy Johnson. Reservations at teddyrose.com. And on Tuesday, you can go to Ben Michael's restaurant. It's the jazz jam that they have every other week. And next week, it's going to feature two vocalists, Andrew Scott and Rebecca R. Scott. And a reminder, that's a cash-only venue. And then, of course, on Wednesday, it is the weekly jazz jam at Cactus Brewing, and that's from 6 to 8:30 p.m. That's up in Bernalillo. All righty, we've got all kinds of things to do. I mentioned Bob Fox's original compositions. This is one that he's recorded with Alex Merzen and a few other folks, and the name of this tune is Pinta.

All right. We started that set with a song called Penta, and that was written by Bob Fox. And along with him on that was Alex Merzen on saxophone, Robbie Beasley on trumpet, Gordy Johnson on bass, and Joe Chilman on drums. And that's one of the songs that will be played on Sunday at Paradiso at 7 p.m. And it'll be all original music by the jazz pianist from Santa Fe, Robert Fox. And then we just heard from David Larson. This is an album that he did called The Poplowski Project. This is a Johnny Mandel tune, Black Nightgown. And I first met David a couple of years ago when he was playing in Santa Fe along with Delbert Anderson. And they came on the show to talk about Delbert's projects. But he gave me a copy of this album, and it intrigued me because Ken Poplowski's always been one of my favorite clarinet players. Well, he plays lots of different instruments, but I do love him on clarinet. And anyway, David, you know, lost a good friend when Ken Poplowski passed away last year. And David's also had some health problems this past year. And on top of all of that, he had to evacuate his home last week because he lives in Spokane, Washington. So send him some good thoughts, please. Also, keep some good thoughts for the family of Carol Boss. A lot of you may have heard that she passed away this past weekend, and she was associated with this station for over 40 years, both as a staff member and as a volunteer. And until just a couple of years ago, she was still hosting Freeform here, and I learned a lot from her. Got to know her fairly well early on, and we kind of lost touch, I think, with COVID and all of that, but she was just an amazing presence here, and we all remember her. So, we've got one last tune for you right now, and you definitely want to stay tuned after this, because Mike is here with Freeform, and we're going to hear from Duke Ellington, and this is Come Sunday, and I hope you all have a wonderful Sunday and Saturday and Friday and the whole rest of the week. And please come back next Thursday. Take care, everybody. Oh, and I want to thank Phyllis Wolf, who's been sitting here and keeping me company throughout the show. She's got a big smile on her face right now. It's been a lot of fun having her here. Thanks again, guys. Bye-bye.

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2: It's Afternoon Freeform. I'm Mike Varanka. Thanks so much for tuning in today. This is Your Anxiety Buddy on KUNM.

Yeah, it's the Brooklyn-based indie pop group Hospitality from the 2014 album Trouble. Going Out was the name of the song. And just ahead of that, a song that was released 60 years ago this month in August of 1966, 96 Tears by Question Mark and the Mysterians. A very interesting group if you get a chance to look into them. And that was just a single released in 1966, like I said. And we heard from DJ Shadow along with Little Dragon, taking us back to 2011 from the album The Less You Know, The Better. And the track name was Scale It Back. And I love hearing Yukimi's vocals in that tune right there. And we started the show today with Your Anxiety Buddy. It was a single from 2023 called Chamber of Reflection. Well, it's Afternoon Freeform. I'm Mike Varenka. Thanks so much for tuning in today. I hope you're having a great one out there, staying cool. It's definitely a hot one. Thanks to Allison for a great jazz show. Really enjoyed that, the show she put on today, and it's always a pleasure to follow Allison's All That Jazz show. I want to turn it right back around with a song that was requested a couple of shows ago, so about a month ago. It was from Joe. Caller had called in and he asked for the version done by Richie Havens, but I like the original, which is Quicksilver Messaging Service, What About Me, on KUNM.

playing in the background right now is El Chicano from the self-titled 1973 album. And the track name is Chachita. And just ahead of that, we heard from the Lijadu sisters. They were twin sisters, Yege and Kehinde. Emerged in 1970s Nigeria, and they were actually second cousins of Fela Kuti. And the song was Life's Gone Down Low, off the 1976 album Danger and Quicksilver Messaging Service. That was the title track from their 1970 album, What About Me? And wouldn't you know it, Joe, who had called in and requested that a few months ago, was listening and just called in again. So, yeah, like I said, he had requested the Richie Havens version, but we both love both of them. So maybe I'll play that one next time. Well, it's Afternoon Freeform. I'm Mike Varenka. Thanks so much for tuning in today. Got a lot of music still to come, including at the top of the hour, News and Blues. It's coming up right next after a couple of messages and news headlines from NPR. And yeah, we've still got Thursday Disco now and then and a whole bunch of great music to share with you. Really appreciate having you along. Let's keep it going. It's Afternoon Freeform, KUNM.

0: All right. Well, that song goes out to Maureen from Placitas, who called in my last show. Said she really liked the song from this brother and sister duo from Sydney, Australia, and called Angus and Julia Stone. And I had played a Big Jet Plane. This is brand new music from the sister brother duo again, called Monroe, just a single released. All right, I got a quick announcement for you.
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0: All right, and just ahead of that song, I played a song from Fleetwood Mac live at the University of Santa Barbara from 1976. And it's called I'm So Afraid. And I played that because on this date in 1970, about 6 years before that, Christine McVie played her first live gig with Fleetwood Mac in San Francisco. So thought I would play a live song to commemorate that, as well as just a good live jam from Fleetwood Mac. And we started the set with Buddy Guy for News and Blues, the title track from the 1991 album, You're Damn Right I've Got the Blues. Well, it's Afternoon Freeform. I'm Mike Varenka, and this is Sampa the Great on KUNM.

Well, you just heard U2 with 11 o'clock Tick Tock off the 1980 album Boy. And ahead of that, the great Link Wray self-titled album from 1971, Fire and Brimstone. And The Cure was in the set from the 1985 album The Head on the Door. The track name was The Baby Screams. And we started it with Thompin' the Great, Final Form from 2019 album The Return. And now, Billy Paul from the 1975 album When Love Is New with some timeless lyrics. KUNM.

the great Les Paul, along with Mary Ford, from the 1952 album Bye Bye Blues. That was Smoke Rings. And we heard from Young MC from the 1989 album Stone Cold Rhymin'. You remember Bust a Move? Well, that was, you know, when I first heard that, I was wondering who dares do a take of Isaac Hayes there from Shaft theme. But I like Young MC's rhyming on that. And the name of the track was Know How. And Billy Paul was in the set with Let the Dollar Circulate. And that came from the 1975 album When Love Is New. Okay, it's Afternoon Freeform. I'm Mike Varanka. Thanks again for tuning in. Hope you're having a great day and enjoying the tunes. I'm going to be here, well, I got about another hour and 15 minutes. And coming up at 4 o'clock is All Things Considered with your local host, Mark Hazlett. At 6 o'clock, it's Marketplace. 6:30, The Daily. At 7 o'clock, we've got the I Am Music Show all the way till 10, when you can hear Fresh. It's all coming up here for you on KUNM, so I hope you will keep it locked right here. And by the way, if you want to reach out, you can catch me in the studio, 505-277-5615, or send me a note at dj@kunm.org, and I can take a look at that. So reach out if you want to touch base. By the way, I do appreciate the calls. I got a call correcting me. I said Quicksilver a messaging service, and sure enough, it's Messenger service. You guys are keeping me honest up here in the booth. So appreciate that. But now it's time for Now and Then. This is with Kim Gordon, starting from her time in Sonic Youth back in 1990. It's called Cool Thing on KUNM.

0: Donna Summer from the 1977 album. Well, that was the title track, I Feel Love. And yeah, that album was that song was made entirely on a Moog synthesizer. In fact, the only two things that were not electronic in that song was the kick drum and Donna's vocals. So it was kind of the pioneer. I mean, 1977, it was sort of the pioneer for techno and house music 10 years before that ever started to burst on the scene. But I still played it for Thursday Disco here on KUNM. And just ahead of that, I did the Then and Now segment with Kim Gordon. And she had, I played Dirty Tech was the name of her song from her new album this year. The album is called Play Me. And ahead of that, I played her song from Sonic Youth from 1990. If you can believe that, 36 years ago. The album name was Goo, and the track name was Cool Thing. Okay, I got a couple of announcements for you.
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1: You're between Roger Miller and new music from the Womack Sisters.

Shopping. Yeah, from their 2018 album, The Official Body. And the name of the song was The Hype. And just ahead of that, we heard brand new music from the Womack Sisters. What a great name. Yes, they are Bobby. Well, they're Bobby Womack's nieces. And the track name was If I Let You. Just a single, just out. And Roger Miller with the quintessential road trip song from the 1965 album, The Return of Roger Miller. That was The King of the Road, or just King of the Road. And even though it seems to be a road trip song, I'm not sure I want to take a road trip like Roger Miller is singing about, on trains and boxcars and picking up old stogies, etc. But sure is a great song. And we started off the set with MIA, taking us back to 2013. That was Matanji, and the track name was Double Bubble Trouble. Okay, it's Afternoon Freeform. I'm Mike Varanka. Got brand new music from The Strokes on KUNM.

found yourself right in the middle of a funk set here on KUNM. This one's from Red Holt Unlimited from the 1975 album The Other Side of the Moon. This is Do It Baby. And Rick James died on this day in 2004. He was found in his Los Angeles home, unresponsive, on August 6th. And I thought I would play a song commemorating him from the amazing 1981 album Street Songs. That was Ghetto Life. And we heard from the Beastie Boys from the 1986 album. Yeah, 40 years ago, I think in November, coming up soon here, they released their debut studio album, License to Ill. And I played Hold It Now, Hit It, and started the set at the top with The Strokes, brand new music from The Strokes. They've got a full length out called Reality Awaits, and the song name was The Fruits of Conquest. It's Afternoon Freeform. I'm Mike Varenka. Got about a half an hour left. Thanks for hanging with me. Hope you're enjoying the tunes. I'm going to turn it right back around here after a quick announcement with some Gwen McCrae. So keeping the funk going. Hope you enjoy it. It's KUNM.

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All right. The Beatles, of course. And on this day in 1965, the Beatles released their, at that time, highly anticipated fifth album, Help. And that was I've Just Seen a Face from that album. And ahead of that, we heard from Ian Dury off of the 1977 album New Boots and Panties. That was Sex and Drugs and Rock and Roll. And contrary to what it sounds, it's kind of like an anti-establishment sort of anti-go-to-work-every-day kind of song. Not necessarily glorifying the exploits of the rock and roll lifestyle. But a little tongue-in-cheek, as always, with Ian Dury. And ahead of that, Stevie Nicks released on this day as well in 1981 her debut solo studio album, Belladonna. And that was How Still My Love. Yeah, I know I played a Fleetwood Mac song earlier in the show, but had a couple of different anniversaries to celebrate. One was Christine McVie's first time playing live with Fleetwood Mac, and then this one was the release of Stevie Nicks' debut solo studio album. And Gwen McRae, to start the set, from her 1976 album, Something So Right. That was damn right, it's good. Okay, it's Afternoon Freeform. I'm Mike Varanka, and I'm running out of time, so got to turn things right back around. How about a little bit of Brazilian samba? This is Mario Castro Neves on KUNM.

taking you out the door on a smooth note today. This one's from Terry Collier from the 1972 album What Color Is Love? And the song name is You Don't Care. Yeah, and it's an instrumental, which to me is kind of a crime. I love Terry Collier's vocals, but it's a nice one nonetheless. And we had a couple of new songs in the set just ahead of that. One from Leon Bridges. He's got a new full-length out called Happiness Anytime, Part 1. And the song name was Your Love is Electric. And Quentin had a new single called Tom Girl, in parentheses, I'm in my head. And we started that set with Mario Castroneves from the 1967 album Mario Castroneves and Samba Ese. The song name was Candomblé.

going to do it for me today. It's Afternoon Freeform, and I'm Mike Varenka. Thank you so much for tuning in today. Really enjoyed playing the music. Hope you enjoyed the tunes as well. Thanks for all the calls. Joe, Maureen, Steven, Ray. And Ray, sorry I couldn't get to your request, but hey, tune in a couple of weeks. I'll get it on. Some great suggestions from y'all out there. By the way, you can check out any of the songs you may have missed on the two-week archive out at KUNM.org. And that's for any program played or aired within the past 2 weeks. And you can check out the playlist as well. So much more. Great news stories from our award-winning news desk. And hey, sign up for the newsletter. I just did that today. Weekly newsletter telling you what's going on around the listening area from KUNM. I will be checking that out myself. Very excited. 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Coming up at 4, it's All Things Considered with your local host, Mark Hazlett. At 6 o'clock, it's Marketplace. At 6:30, it's The Daily. At 7 o'clock, you've got the IM Music Show. And at 10 o'clock tonight, Fresh. Come back tomorrow for Afternoon Freeform. You know who will be here, Brandon Kennedy, playing his usual great selection of music. All week long, we're here, Afternoon Freeform, 1:30 to 4, for some eclectic, amazing music, if I say so myself. Talking about the other DJs, of course. They're all great. In the meantime, this is the independent, community-powered public radio station, KUNM. We'll see you next time.

0: It's All Things Considered from NPR News. I'm Elsa Chang.
1: And I'm Mary Louise Kelly. Coming up, emergency responders assess the damage after wildfires ripped through Spokane, Washington.
0: There's a sense it could have been so much worse.
2: The fact that we were able to get people out of those areas within several hours in an active fire zone is pretty incredible.
1: First News.
3: Live from NPR News in Culver City, California, I'm Dwayne Brown. Today marks the first anniversary of the signing of the Federal Voting Rights Act since the Supreme Court's latest weakening of that 1960s landmark law. Some civil rights advocates mark the moment by celebrating new state laws protecting minority voters from racial discrimination. Here's NPR's Hanzi Luong.
4: Democratic lawmakers in Delaware and New Jersey led the push to pass the newest state-level voting rights acts in the country. Delaware State Representative Larry Lambert sponsored additional protections in local redistricting for minority voters.
5: We will be able to vote without the fear of intimidation, the fear of voter dilution, the fear of voter suppression, because we're the first state to pass a state-level voting rights act in response to the Louisiana versus Cali decision.
4: Legal experts say that Supreme Court decision has made it extremely difficult in places where voting is racially polarized to challenge congressional redistricting plans for shutting out minority voters from an opportunity to elect their preferred candidate. And other voting maps in states without their own voting rights acts are now harder to challenge, too. Hanzi Luong, NPR News.
3: 47 states have now reported cyclosporiasis cases, two deaths, and more than 12,000 cases in Michigan alone. State officials there say it's now safe, though, to eat lettuce again. Kate Wells with our partner KFF Health News reports.
6: Michigan health officials now believe that most of the exposures happened between late June and early July. They're basing that on falling case counts and a drop in ER visits. And given that, they think most of the contaminated product is no longer available and that Michiganders can return to, quote, routine guidance for lettuce and salad greens, end quote. But consumers in other states are still confused about what is safe to eat because iceberg lettuce grown in Mexico and distributed by Taylor Farms was shipped to 27 states before it was recalled.
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7: Live from KUNM in Albuquerque, I'm Mark Haslett. New Mexico's push to move to the front of the line or close to it in the 2028 presidential primary calendar could place the state in the national political spotlight. It could also cause some logistical headaches. The Albuquerque Journal reports while a Democratic National Committee panel recently voted to include New Mexico among the first six states in the 2028 calendar, shifting the state's primary from early June to mid-February would require New Mexico lawmakers to approve legislation during next year's 60-day session. And it's not yet certain whether such a change would mean moving up all state primary races or only the state's presidential primary. Albuquerque Democrat Javier Martinez, the House Speaker, filed legislation in 2020 seeking to make New Mexico's presidential primary the first in the nation. He said this week it makes sense to leave state and legislative primary races untouched and only move the presidential primary. Top state Democrats have been pushing for the change to the state's presidential primary date. They argue that moving it up in the calendar would increase the state's political profile and lead to more candidates holding campaign events in New Mexico. Still to come during today's broadcast of All Things Considered, oil and gas companies emit thousands of metric tons of methane each year on the Navajo Nation. A new animated video by the Navajo Methane Coalition details how this pollution harms Diné communities. We'll hear a report on that from KUNM's Jeanette Didios. That's coming up in just a little less than 10 minutes during today's broadcast of All Things Considered on KUNM.
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0: people. All of these are urban firestorms that ignite in wildlands but spread into a city where the homes, not the forests, become the fuel for rapid spread. The Clarks had about an hour's notice to pack up and leave, and then it took them 2 hours just to go a couple miles.
1: It was like the apocalypse. It was so weird.
2: When you learn later they're evacuating 65,000 people.
1: Yeah.
2: And everybody wants on the same roads.
1: Yeah.
0: For Spokane County Sheriff John Knowles, that number, the 65,000 people, should be the lead story. It wasn't just residents fleeing. They had to evacuate nursing homes, a dementia care center, the entire VA hospital campus, and they did it pretty fast.
3: And if you think about what that entails, the fact that we were able to get people out of those areas within several hours in an active fire zone is pretty incredible.
0: No wildfire is the same, and some of this may just be luck. But experts say jurisdictions are getting better about coordinating and learning from mistakes of the past. Hugh Safford says there's also better forecasting than even 10 years ago. He's a former fire ecologist with the U.S. Forest Service in California who now teaches at UC Davis.
4: When there's a big red flag warning, if there are resources available, i.e. there are trucks and firefighters who are not assigned to an active event, they'll send them up there and they'll be ready.
0: Which happened in Spokane ahead of a well-publicized fire weather warning across the Northwest that extremely high winds and heat were coming. The West had its warmest and driest winter ever, but local leaders here have been worried about this very kind of fire for years and have been trying to prepare.
5: No, we've been warning about this. I think wildfires have just been increasing over the past decade.
0: Sarah Nuss is Spokane's Director of Emergency Management.
5: We've seen with climate change and environmental concerns around water, we are in a place where it's dry and it's hot, and we are building into the wildland-urban interface.
0: Spokane is built out into dense stands of old-growth pine. In the last year, Nuss's office led two mass evacuation drills with hundreds of residents in fire-prone neighborhoods. Ironically, one had been scheduled soon for where the old Trails fire is now burning. But Nuss thinks these drills may have taught them how to better avoid traffic bottlenecks that can turn deadly.
5: People were able to get out in a reasonable amount of time, and we did not see anyone, have not to this day, learned of any deaths or injuries related to evacuations or the fires.
0: Because there's a lot of data to study now, cities and first responders may be getting better with managing the fire crisis in the moment. But fire experts say little has been done about the bigger picture, the rapid development into wildlands, suppressing natural wildfires so now there's so much fuel, and human-caused climate change. All of this is making firefighting a more dangerous job.
6: You see right now that stump pole right here, right next to it, it's like smoking.
0: Crew boss Jose Ibarra from Salem, Oregon, is spraying a hose on that smoking stump. The smoke is dense in the air as the engine hums behind him near where the old Trails fire burned down half a cul-de-sac.
6: But we don't want to jump into line or cause you more damage to home.
0: It's hard work, Ibarra says, and most of it these days is in towns, not forests. Kirk Sigler, NPR News, Spokane, Washington.
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8: And you're listening on KUNM. It's 4:44. I'm Mark Haslett. Oil and gas companies emit thousands of metric tons of methane each year on the Navajo Nation. A new animated video by the Navajo Methane Coalition details how this pollution harms Diné communities, just as the Trump administration has halted enforcement of existing methane rules. Ali Sosi Harvey and Cheyenne Antonio are members of the organization Diné Care, that stands for Citizens Against Ruining Our Environment. They sponsored this video, and they spoke with KUNM's Jeanette Didios about how this project is promoting awareness of the methane problem that's happening on tribal lands.
9: Methane is one of the most potent greenhouse gases, and it is very dangerous. It is a greenhouse gas that warms the planet, and we see the impacts in hotter temperatures. It's really tough right now, especially now that it's over 100 degrees. Just to think of the impact now of over 400,000 oil and gas wells. And there's usually a map out there of the Four Corners region and just thousands of dots, and they're all oil and gas wells. And so if we think of the emissions from abandoned wells, of course, they're not all operating, but there are major projects. Like, there are gas plants all across the Four Corners. Everyone is developing. There's no watch right now on how much we're emitting methane, which is the concern, right? That's the concern. And we really have been pushing the Navajo Nation and trying to support Navajo Nation EPA toxic air programs. And so methane is a big concern for all of us. And it's scary because with the drier climate that we're seeing and experiencing, we're also seeing like limit rainfall. Our lakes are drying, our rivers are drying up. And so you can kind of feel it.
10: How did this animation come to be, Cheyenne?
9: I guess like a long-term goal of the Navajo Methane Coalition, figuring out how do we educate and also share knowledge in our language and the Nebizad, and also in English, not only for like Diné care, but across the board for the Diné community, for anyone who would find that link useful, sharing knowledge on the importance of what is methane, what does it look like, but also just seeing the accessibility in our language. That was a collective goal that we wanted to see. So I'm glad that we were able to collectively come together and finally release this long-term project.
10: Allie, what was the inspiration behind it?
11: We really wanted to develop something that our elders, specifically who live in these areas, to understand why it's important to learn about methane. As Shai said, methane is causing climate change. It's one of the main contributors to climate change, it being way more potent than carbon dioxide and, you know, roughly responsible for 30% of the current global warming that's happening right now. Just a couple of weeks ago, you know, the Navajo Nation declared a state of emergency for a drought. And so this issue is super important because it is impacting our people right now. It's impacting our water systems right now. It's impacting our farmers, our animals, our plants. It's a real issue that is really important to really get out there. Our hope is also to use this as a tool to educate our tribal leaders, because we had a win. The Navajo Nation Council unanimously adopted the Minor Source Program regulations. And so we're just hoping, you know, this is carrying on the momentum, the work that has already gotten us this far, for us to have stronger protections to protect everyone involved. You know, we do this work because we love our people, we love our land, and we love our communities. And so this work is really near and dear to our heart.
10: So there are a lot of nonprofits attached to this, including Earthworks, Diné Care, and Nava. Allie, is this something these organizers are interested in doing more of in regard to funding creatives that want to make media that brings awareness to Indigenous issues?
11: All of our partners within the Navajo Methane Coalition, we want to see this out there. We want to continue to create animation videos that are in our own language that helps people understand these issues. The whole thought process behind it was that we wanted to make it really accessible to people. And even just the imagery that we use is just so culturally specific, whether it's culturally specific to the landscape, right, that we're trying to let people see, but also to really see the real dangers behind it. I feel like an animation video can be enjoyed by all audiences, whether it's children, adults, or elders. And so that's our hope, for is for people to really see it.
8: 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The Navajo Methane animated short will screen on August 13th in Shiprock at the Phil Thomas Performing Arts Center. 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
13: This is All Things Considered from NPR News. I'm Mary Louise Kelly.
14: And I'm Ilse Chang. The Trump administration is proposing major changes to the Clean Water Act, aiming to cut red tape and construction costs. Environmental groups worry that those changes could gut protections for millions of acres of wetlands and streams. The Mountain West News Bureau's Rachel Cohen reports from one state setting up its own defense.
15: In dry western Colorado, a high-elevation meadow is surrounded by aspens and firs. The grass is surprisingly bright green. Abby Burke says that's a clue. There's water here, but at first we don't see any.
16: There are some wetland plants that are here that lets us know. It's kind of like being a sluice.
15: We comb through the brush and into a clearing, and there it is, a tiny stream glittering in the sunlight. You can barely hear the trickle over the buzz of a fly and birds chirping. Burke works for Audubon Rockies, which advocates for birds and their habitats. She says there's more here than meets the eye.
16: This is a pretty wet spot, and wildlife know that as well. They come here for the groceries, if you will.
15: But 3 years ago, places like this became more vulnerable. The U.S. Supreme Court narrowed the Clean Water Act, saying wetlands need a direct surface connection to a protected lake, river, or stream to keep their federal safeguards. It also left seasonal streams in a gray area. Now bulldozers could move in and pave over formerly protected wetlands for subdivisions or industrial parks without going through extensive permitting.
16: With a light switch decision, all of a sudden, a tremendous amount of acreage was exposed.
15: The ruling shifted authority over wetlands to the states. And since 2023, a handful, North Carolina, Indiana, Louisiana, and Tennessee, have scaled back state protections. But other states are working to expand them.
16: Colorado kind of saw the writing on the wall that unless the state came together and created our own program, that we could be at the mercy of pendulum swings in protections and in jurisdiction. And that creates uncertainty for everyone.
15: Colorado became the first state to create a new permitting program for waters that lost federal oversight. New Mexico is following suit, and Delaware's governor signed new wetland protections into law last month. In Colorado, some business groups worry the state is going beyond the old federal regulations. Gabe Rax, a water attorney, testified to the state legislature on behalf of a wide range of Colorado water users.
17: I think there was concern about an expansion of coverage, that that could present difficulties for the state economy and development in the state.
15: Colorado lawmakers eventually compromised, including exemptions for agriculture. Parts of the program launched this spring, with more coming online this fall. Rax questions whether the state has the capacity to take this on.
17: Whether the program is adequately resourced in order to issue permits on the schedule that's necessary.
15: Colorado estimates reviewing and giving out permits could cost upwards of $500,000 per year, with application fees covering part of the cost. But the Trump administration is now trying to further narrow the Clean Water Act. Nicole Rowan leads Colorado's Water Quality Division.
18: If it continues to shrink and shrink, right, then Colorado's going to have to take on more of the burden of permitting. And so it is a cost concern, right?
15: But she says Colorado's program is nimble, designed to protect the state's waters even as the federal landscape changes. For NPR News, I'm Rachel Cohen.
14: And this story was produced in partnership with the Water Desk at the University of Colorado Boulder's Center for Environmental Journalism.
19: Snails. They are slimy. Now, that is not a news flash, but there is more to that goo of theirs than meets the eye, a fact that may help inspire the fabrication of new materials. Here's NPR science reporter Ari Daniel.
20: Slime is splattered across the animal kingdom. Tube worms produce mucus that glows. Hagfish can make buckets of slime in an instant. And then there are snails.
21: Snail slime is a natural work of art. Their complexity and functionality are mesmerizing.
20: Mariella Gobler is a PhD student in physical chemistry at the Max Planck Institute of Colloids and Interfaces in Germany. And she and her colleagues wanted to know more about the composition of the slime of a terrestrial species native to Central Europe called the brown-lipped snail.
21: The shell colors are nuances of yellow, white, brown, or pink.
20: These snails produce five types of mucus.
21: For different kinds of purposes.
20: Each with its own properties. First, there's a sticky yet slippery lubricant mucus used for locomotion, which allows a snail to adhere to a surface while gliding along with minimal friction. Then there are two types of defensive mucus.
21: When it feels stressed or threatened, it can produce either a foam, for example, to wash out small pests, or a sticky glue to immobilize them.
20: The snails use a protective mucus to seal themselves inside their shells in the winter. And finally, their adhesive mucus allows them to cling to everything from wood to plastic.
21: The versatility makes it a perfect model system to understand how it can tune these different types of mucus according to its needs.
20: Now, to study snail slime, you need snails.
21: We collected a specimen on a rainy day around the institute. We feed them cucumber and salad.
20: Then Gobbler coaxed the snails to produce each of their five slimes, including the defensive mucuses, which she tricked the snails into secreting by tickling them.
21: And then collecting the mucus with a spatula that has a tiny spoon on its end.
20: Armed with a few drops of each mucus, the researchers analyzed the samples to determine their composition and found they all contain similar proteins but at different concentrations, plus distinct amounts of calcium and other ions, along with differences in how the slimes are secreted, give rise to the five varieties of mucus.
21: The more collagen and calcium were present, the stiffer, more cohesive and sticky the mucus became.
20: The protective mucus, for instance, contained tiny calcite crystals
21: that induce hardness and brittleness into the material at the same time, making it a perfect mechanical barrier during hibernation.
20: The research is published in the journal Science.
1: So there are immense potential applications. It could be cancer research, drug delivery, cosmetics.
20: Kaushik Mukhopadhyay is a materials scientist at the University of Central Florida who wasn't involved in the study. He says the lubricant mucus might be tweaked for use with catheters to help them glide into place in the body with less friction. The adhesive mucus, he says, could be developed into something to help seal a wound. In other words, there's much to learn from a slimy snail.
1: I mean, nature is always smarter than us. We are just maybe 0.1% to what nature has synthesized. That's where we are right now.
20: So at least for the moment, the snails still have a head start. Ari Daniel, NPR Ooze.

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1: And I'm Elsa Chang. Coming up, we'll visit a sleepaway camp in Oregon where kids spend the entire morning in silence.
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3: Live from NPR News in Culver City, California, I'm Duane Brown. A Senate committee has voted to hold Dr. Anthony Fauci in contempt for refusing to answer COVID-19 questions before a contentious Republican-led panel last week. This comes 6 years after the start of the global pandemic. The retired infectious disease expert is now facing renewed scrutiny over accountability and who is held responsible for it. NPR's Eric McDaniel says these types of prosecutions are rare.
4: The Justice Department will now decide whether or not they want to prosecute Fauci. Contempt of Congress charges can carry a possible punishment of up to a year in prison. Those prosecutions, I will say, are pretty rare, though two former Trump advisors, Steve Bannon and Peter Navarro, both served jail time for refusing to cooperate with Congress during the Biden administration. We could see Department of Justice even choose to prosecute him on other charges, like we've seen with other former Trump officials that the president dislikes, like former FBI Director James Comey.
3: Political scientists say the focus on COVID shows how some of the wounds it opened have never healed. Kentucky Senator Mitch McConnell was discharged from his rehab facility today, and his office says he will continue recovery from home following a 53-day absence from Congress. Here's Sylvia Goodman.
5: In a short statement, McConnell says he will continue a, quote, intensive regimen of physical therapy from home on the advice of his doctors. Speculation and conspiracy theories about the 84-year-old senator's health have crowded social media. Public officials, including Democratic Kentucky Governor Andy Beshear, have repeatedly called on him to be more transparent about his fitness to serve. McConnell has not made any public appearances since his June hospitalization and has missed more than 50 Senate roll call votes. He said he was hospitalized after falling and developed a mild case of pneumonia in the hospital.
3: You are listening to NPR News.
6: Live from KUNM in Albuquerque, I'm Mark Haslett. Barqueños whose catalytic converters get stolen or whose streetlights go dark because of stripped copper wiring have a new tool aimed at fighting the market for stolen metal. This comes after the Albuquerque City Council voted 8-1 this week to toughen the city's recycling laws. The council approved the Sale of Recycled Metals Ordinance, which was sponsored by councilors Renee Grout and Tammy Feibelkorn. The measure was proposed in May after copper thieves stripped streetlight wiring along East Central Avenue. The measure renames a 2022 law focused on catalytic converters and expands it to cover copper and brass. Councilor Dan Lewis cast the lone no vote, questioning Albuquerque Police Department officials about evidence linking the city's 5 secondhand metal dealers to stolen goods. Lewis says the ordinance duplicates state law and burdens legitimate businesses. An Albuquerque police commander, however, said the changes give investigators better tools to trace stolen metal and deter theft. Albuquerque Mayor Tim Keller also backed the measure, saying it closes a loophole that makes it easier for thieves to profit. You can find more information on this story at KUNM.org.
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1: And I'm Elsa Chang in Culver City, California. The Trump administration wants to make significant changes to Head Start. That's the country's early education and child care program for low-income families. Now, this program serves more than 700,000 kids each year from birth to age five in both urban centers and rural areas. Advocates and educators are